0: voluntary work. I was introduced to your station by my younger sister, who just loves it, and she thought she would pass the information on to me, and I'm so glad she did. I love your station because it's so informative. I'm blessed every time I turn it on, whether it's someone asking for prayer, perhaps just speaking on a subject that's dear to my heart, or just perhaps Stuart or Jill Briscoe giving us a lovely talk on some themes from Scripture. It really does my heart good to listen to all the information that you give us on Scripture and on many, many other subjects. Please keep up the good work, and as the Lord said to us all, go into all the world and preach the gospel, and you certainly are doing that. Many thanks, and God bless.
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We pray a blessing, manna rained down from heaven. 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
7: From the Sky News Centre at 2, America's vice president says righteous anger is the proper response to Henry Novak's murder. Yesterday, the US State Department criticised what they say is two-tier policing, something the Justice Secretary says he doesn't recognise. The student was initially handcuffed when his Sikh killer falsely claimed he'd been racially abused. Our political correspondent Rob Powell reads some of J.D. Vance's post on X.
8: He said that Henry Novak should be alive today, and he would be if the last few generations of European elites had stood their ground against the politics of self-hatred and the mass invasion of migrants, many of whom despise the West and the people who love it.
7: Downing Street has again criticised people trying to interfere in democracy. The man wrongly convicted of a 2003 rape in Greater Manchester says he's insulted the person responsible, received what he says is a softer sentence. 52-year-old Paul Quinn's been jailed for 21 years after Andrew Malkinson spent almost two decades behind bars. America's Central Command says it shot down four Iranian one-way attack drones heading towards the Strait of Hormuz, as well as several radar sites. Posting on X, it says the drones were an immediate threat to maritime traffic in the region. Despite a ceasefire still in place, there have been strikes between both sides. Sarah Michelle Gellar says she's lucky to have known Anthony Head, who's died aged 72. They were both in Buffy the Vampire Slayer. In sport, England's route to the Women's World Cup looks more difficult after they were thrashed 4-0 by Spain. It means they'll have to go through the playoffs unless their result against Ukraine on Tuesday betters Spain's against Iceland. Midfielder Georgia Stanway says the best team won.
9: Yeah, very disappointed. We knew coming here was always going to be tough. They've got a really good record at home, and obviously, yeah, we said it before the game, Spain are probably one of the best teams in the world at the moment.
7: The Republic of Ireland beat the Netherlands.
10: I'm Debbie from Leeds. I work with very vulnerable and damaged people, and I go between house visits and I have a car. And when I put the radio on, I always like to choose a Christian radio station because I need to fill my mind with those things, because I hear such bad things sometimes in my job, and my mind can rethink the things that I've heard, and I play over the scenarios. And I feel I just need something of God to fill my mind. And when you're driving, you can't read, you can't look at things. So by having the radio, you're giving me that opportunity to hear God's word in song, in word, and hear testimonies. And it's so, so helpful. And it definitely helps me. Yeah, this is something that I know makes a difference in my life, but other lives too. And I've got friends who don't know Jesus, and I just pray that if they find this station, that their lives will be transformed. So thank you. I am indebted to you, really, because it helps me get through some really, really tough days. and it's just so important for me, and I just wanted to let you know what that means to me.
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7: From the Sky News Centre at 3, Downing Street has again criticised those it says are trying to stir up division on Britain's streets. US Vice President J.D. Vance has waded in on the debate around murdered student Henry Novak, blaming an invasion of migrants. He died in handcuffs, falsely accused of racism by his Sikh attacker in Southampton in December. Our US correspondent David Blevins says it's not unusual for the Trump administration to discuss immigration policy.
8: But it is an entirely different matter altogether. For one party in what we often call the special relationship, the United States, to accuse the other, the United Kingdom, of having a two-tier criminal justice system and overseeing civilizational decline.
7: The US president insists the situation with Iran seems to be going quite well, despite recent strikes from both sides during the ceasefire. America's Central Command says it shot down four Iranian one-way attack drones heading towards the Strait of Hormuz. Commemorations are taking place later to remember those who took part in the D-Day landings 82 years ago. Thousands of Allied troops landed in Normandy in 1944. Last year, American Defense Secretary Pete Hegseth praised their bravery.
9: What motivates a man to do such thing? I think it's love. Not just love for your country or love for a cause, but love for one another. Which when you ask those men, they remember the man on their right and on their left.
7: There are calls to reduce beer duty as pubs prepare for the World Cup next week. The British Beer and Pub Association says England and Scotland fans pay 54p of tax per pint they order, much higher than the 3p levy in Spain. England missed the chance to secure automatic qualification for the Women's World Cup after being thrashed 4-0 by Spain. They'll have to better the result of the Spanish next week to avoid the playoffs. And the King and Queen will be at the richest horse race in the UK.
10: My name is Genevieve. I came across Premier by accident. Someone introduced me to it and told me what station to go on to on the radio. This was a godsend for me. Having Premier in my life, it helped me in an extremely dark place. And this has been over 20 years now. And the thing about Premier is, it's there 24/7. And as someone who suffered from clinical depression, it was there to help me in so many dark places. Because when you suffer from depression, you get more dark days than you get bright days. But Premier is like the parents that I never had. Connected me to people who loved God, and they gave me a concept of worth. They helped with my developing my self-worth. And because I didn't have a very great start, it impacted my life in such a way that it haunts me most of the time. but I can always guarantee that when I wake up, I know that Premier can help me to start the day with confidence and hope. And I needed that.
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So much is shallow these days. Pictures, but not words. Texts that seem impersonal. Tweets rather than conversation. It can leave us all feeling rather empty. At Premier Christianity, we go deeper to bring you a thought-provoking and credible mix of theological articles, biblical interpretation, interviews, debates, and trends. 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
8: From the Sky News Centre at 4, the US Vice President has claimed righteous anger is the proper response to Henry Novak's murder. In a post on X, J.D. Vance also linked illegal migration to the 18-year-old stabbing and his handcuffing by police after his Sikh killer falsely accused him of racism. Downing Street has criticised people trying to interfere in democracy. Conservative leader Kemi Badenoch is also unimpressed.
9: I certainly think that foreign governments, especially allied governments, should provide that sort of feedback in private, not in public. The only people who benefit from seeing that sort of language are hostile countries like Iran and Russia.
8: America's Central Command says it shot down four Iranian drones heading towards the Strait of Hormuz, as well as several radar sites. It says they were an immediate threat to maritime traffic. Iran's Revolutionary Guard says it's retaliated by firing missiles at U.S. bases in the region. Experts have pinpointed certain changes which could help identify who are at most at risk of breast cancer spreading. Anna Bates has more.
10: Researchers looked at the structure of lymph nodes, which are in the armpit and play a key role in helping the body fight diseases. They found slight mutations in the cells could make someone more or less likely to see their breast cancer progress to other parts of the body. Some changes were linked to a better chance of survival, while others could lead to a worse prognosis. Breast Cancer Now, the charity which funded the study, says these findings could help more people avoid unnecessary treatment.
8: A service of remembrance will be held later to mark the anniversary of the D-Day landings. Troops landed on the beaches of northern France in 1944. England manager Thomas Tuchel says his team selection for tomorrow's World Cup warm-up against New Zealand won't be affected by the pitch in Tampa. Photos online suggest the surface is in poor condition. And England needs 7 wickets to beat New Zealand on day 3 of the summer's first test.
11: Hello, my name's Mary. I live in Torquay. I have Premier Radio on in the background. There are some things that change, and there's been such a great deal of change in the last few years and since I first knew of Premier Christian Radio back in the 1990s. And there's one thing that I have learnt, and that is that God never changes. The messages we get coming from Premier Christian Radio, more than we could ever hope for with just going to church every Sunday. We need to have the love of God and His Word coming into our homes and our hearts every day, 24/7. There's nothing like it. 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
1: This Saturday on Big Breakfast, we're back with another packed show.
0: We'll be asking, how would Jesus act at a church meeting? Your PCCs, elders meetings, church councils?
1: You know, the ones that always go on a bit too long, are a touch boring, but are ultimately very important.
0: The Reverend David Senior is here for that. And then we're heading down the pub with Premier's Esther Hyam and her crew.
1: Well, sort of. They're coming here and the only drinks on offer are sparkling water and coffee.
0: True, but we will be joined by our whole family who regularly host gigs down the pub and see it as the ideal place to share their faith. So I'm looking forward to some pint-sized wisdom on that.
1: And on top of that, we've still got all the usual favourites.
0: A feisty yay or nay, more from the cultural corner, and of course, our high-stakes game of spill the tea
1: and coffee. So join us from 8 a.m. this Saturday.
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5: From the Sky News Centre at 5, Downing Street has again criticised those it says are trying to stir up division on Britain's streets. US Vice President J.D. Vance has waded in on the debate around murdered student Henry Novak, blaming an invasion of migrants. He died in handcuffs, falsely accused of racism by his Sikh attacker in Southampton in December. Our US correspondent David Blevins says it's not unusual for the Trump administration to discuss immigration policy.
6: But it is an entirely different matter altogether. For one party in what we often call the special relationship, the United States, to accuse the other, the United Kingdom, of having a two-tier criminal justice system and overseeing civilizational decline.
5: The US president insists the situation with Iran's going well despite strikes from both sides during the ceasefire. America's Central Command says it shot down a number of Iranian drones heading towards the Strait of Hormuz. Iran's Revolutionary Guard says it's retaliated by firing missiles at US bases in Kuwait and Bahrain. Vladimir Zelensky is accusing Russia of choosing war again. Vladimir Putin's rejected an offer from Ukraine's president for face-to-face talks aimed at ending the conflict, saying he sees no point. The Ukrainian leader wants more pressure on the Kremlin. The 82nd anniversary of the D-Day landings is being marked later with a service of remembrance. More than 4,400 Allied personnel were killed in northern France in 1944. England haven't secured automatic qualification for the Women's World Cup after losing 4-0 against Spain. It means they must better the result of the Spanish in the final round of fixtures. Otherwise, they'll be in the playoffs. Midfielder Georgia Stanway says it's not over yet.
7: Yeah, absolutely. We're disappointed. But obviously, we beat Spain at home. They beat us at home. There's still a lot to play for within this group. Obviously, we're level on points and our full focus is on Tuesday.
5: The King and Queen are attending the richest horse race in the UK.
8: My name is Ola Olives and I am a Premier listener. 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I've really enjoyed the uplifting testimonies, how God brought them through challenges. There were moments in my life at that time that I was also going through some of the similar challenges that these people went through, and to hear someone come through it on the other side and testifying of God's faithfulness was really very encouraging and helpful for me to go through those moments of my life. I believe that Premier stands for light. So the moment we allow light to shine, as the Bible says, when light shines, darkness cannot comprehend it. And so we need the light that Premier carries. And this our younger generation can know that there is a station that they can access when they feel discouraged and down.
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Hello. For most of us, our journey through life is a series of highs and lows, but I believe God teaches us far more in those low times, in times of disappointment, than any time else. Though disappointments bring us down, it's down in the valley that life-giving water flows and the vegetation grows richly, making it a place of fruitfulness. Mountaintop experiences can be great when we achieve success, joy, and blessings. But how much do we really grow and mature in those times? 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
6: From the Sky News Centre at 6. Downing Street has again criticised those it says are trying to stir up division on Britain's streets. US Vice President J.D. Vance has waded in on the debate around murdered student Henry Novak, blaming an invasion of migrants. The US President insists the situation with Iran is going well, despite strikes from both sides during the ceasefire. America's Central Command says it's shot down a number of Iranian drones heading towards the Strait of Hormuz. Iran's Revolutionary Guard says it's retaliated by firing missiles at US bases in Kuwait and Bahrain. It comes just hours after Donald Trump told NBC's Meet the Press he's totally destroyed the Iranian military.
7: Most of the drone factories have been knocked out. Most of the launching pads have been knocked out. And most of the missile manufacturing areas have been knocked out. But they still have capacity. Maybe 21-22% of their missiles. It's a lot of missiles. But it's not what it was when we first attacked.
6: A new tool which colour codes parts of the body during surgery has been used in the UK for the first time. The Eureka system helps doctors as they protect or dissect different parts of the anatomy. A service of remembrance will be held later to mark the 82nd anniversary of the D-Day landings. Troops landed on the beaches of northern France on the 6th of June 1944 in what's seen as a key moment in the defeat of the Nazis. Defence Secretary John Healey spoke at last year's event.
8: The responsibility to safeguard D-Day's legacy of freedom rests today with us. So let us give everlasting honour to our Normandy veterans, for whom the longest day never ended.
6: The Princess Royal's son, Peter Phillips, is getting married in Gloucestershire later. Members of the royal family are expected at the private ceremony in Kemble. And England haven't automatically qualified for the Women's World Cup after being thrashed 4-0.
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9: Well, a very good morning to you. This is the Saturday quiet time, and what a date it is. 06:06:26. And it's just after 6 o'clock. And I'm Tony Miles, here with you on Premier Christian Radio. And whether you're listening on your Premier Plus app in Wimbledon or from anywhere else in the UK on DAB Digital Radio, you're very welcome. Usual 2 hours of reflective music to start your Saturday, together with reflections, thoughts and prayers. I've also got some requests and dedications as well. And in a few minutes' time, our usual little bit of John Mansfield for you, as our first reflection on the day is on the theme of Psalm 137. But first of all, let's kick off with a wonderful hymn from Methodist Central Hall and The Big Sing in 1987.

I hope you enjoyed that this morning. That was from The Big Sing in 1987, Methodist Central Hall, Westminster, choir and organ as well, When Morning Gilds the Skies. Now, don't forget, you can get in touch with me here at the SQT in a number of ways if you want to make your music and dedication requests for the Saturday Choir Time. 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Either because you want to choose a hymn or a song in the weeks to come, or perhaps you want to tell me a prayer request that you have. Now, we are full for this week, so I won't be adding any more to the programme today. So if you could let me know for next week, and just bear that in mind when you're typing your message. What a wonderful world we live in. This is Sarah Kroger.

0: I trust you enjoyed that this morning. That was Sarah Kroger's version of What a Wonderful World. And in a moment, I've got some Godfrey Birtle for you. But first, a prayer. Living Lord Jesus, may we rise to the new day that beckons, embracing today's journey wherever the path leads. Help us to live well, joyously and generously, with a deep sense of responsibility before you, whether working or resting, serving or playing, alone or with company, struggling or at ease. May we know your tangible presence with us, and your light dispelling the darkness, showing the way for your love's sake. Amen. And sometimes the day, though it's wonderful, lurks before us. We can feel as though life is a bit of a struggle. I want to read some words which are taken from the Message Bible, Matthew chapter 11, verses 28 to 30. Are you tired, worn out, burned out on religion? Come to me, get away with me, and recover your life. I'll show you how to take a real rest. Walk with me and work with me. Watch how I do it. Learn the unforced rhythms of grace. I won't lay anything heavy or ill-fitting on you. Keep company with me, and you'll learn to live freely and lightly. May God bless those words for us this morning, and it's picked up in Godfrey Birtle's song, Living in the Unforced Rhythms of Grace.
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1: Trust in the Lord and do good. 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

0: If you do what the Lord wants, He will make certain each step you take is sure. 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The Lord helps them and delivers them because they take refuge in Him.
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0: That was Bill Kinliffe, James Walker and the All Saints Choir and Psalm 37. And before that, John Mansfield read the same psalm, and that was called The Desires of Your Heart. And prior to that, Godfrey Birtle and Living the Unforced Rhythms of Grace, based on Matthew 11, verses 28 to 30. And that was the Message version of the Bible, based on words from Eugene Peterson, of course. Now, don't forget, you can get in touch with me here at the Saturday Quiet Time in the usual ways if you'd like to make your music and dedication requests. 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Now, I'm Tony Miles. On the way, we've got music from the likes of Audrey Assad, Martin Smith, and Porter's Gate as well. So keep it here on Premier Christian Radio.
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morning. Now, I've got a verse of scripture I'd like to read for you from 1 Corinthians chapter 15, verse 58, and I'm reading from the NIV UK translation. Therefore, my dear brothers and sisters, stand firm. Let nothing move you. Always give yourselves fully to the work of the Lord, because you know that your labour in the Lord is not in vain. Here's a song from Porter's Gate featuring Paul Zak.

That was Brian and Katie Torwalt on our Saturday Quiet Time and a song called Holy Spirit. And before that, Your Labour is Not in Vain, of course, based on 1 Corinthians 15, verse 58, featuring Paul Zak and Porter's Gate. Now, the phrase, I speak Jesus, in the song that we're about to hear, reflects the call to proclaim Jesus' name for peace, healing, freedom, and drawing on biblical themes, calling on his name for help and the power associated with his name as well. And the Bible encourages believers to call on the name of the Lord for help and support. And this is seen in verses like Romans 10:13, which states that everyone who calls on the name of the Lord will be saved. And the song also reflects that belief that there is power in the name of Jesus, as indicated in Mark 16, for example, verses 17 to 18, where Jesus mentions that the believers will perform miracles in his name. So let's think about that as we hear Charity Gale sing, I speak Jesus.

0: Cece Winans and Worthy of It All, and a live recording, and before that, Charity Gale and I Speak Jesus. 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But if you'd like something next week or the week after, you know what to do. Now, I'm Tony Miles, and still to come, we have on Premier Christian Radio, Chris Tomlin,
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8: Hebrews chapter 12, verses 1 to 3. Therefore, since we are surrounded by such a great cloud of witnesses, let us throw off everything that hinders and the sin that so easily entangles. And let us run with perseverance the race marked out for us, fixing our eyes on Jesus, the pioneer and perfecter of faith. For the joy that was set before him, he endured the cross, scorning its shame, and sat down at the right hand of the throne of God. Consider him who endured such opposition from sinners, so that you will not grow weary and lose heart.
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0: From the Sky News Centre at 7. Downing Street has hit back after US Vice President J.D. Vance called for righteous anger over the murder of 18-year-old Henry Novak, who was handcuffed as he lay dying in Southampton. Number 10 criticised what it calls people trying to interfere in our democracy and stir up division on our streets. Iran has fired at American bases in Kuwait and Bahrain after the US attacked radar sites on two of its islands. The US Central Command says four drones were shot down, as well as six missiles. Vladimir Putin says he doesn't see the point in accepting Volodymyr Zelensky's request for peace talks over ending the war. The Ukrainian leader sent an open letter on Thursday calling for direct negotiations and a ceasefire. The Russian president called it rude. The Kremlin's foreign investment envoy, Kirill Dmitriev, denied claims that the conflict's causing economic problems in Russia.
1: Russian economy is doing well despite challenges, but it's really doing much better than what UK media shows, and the Russian economy is definitely doing better than the UK economy.
0: A new tool powered by AI has been used by surgeons in the UK for the first time. The Eureka system colour-codes parts of the body to help doctors protect or dissect different parts of the anatomy during surgery. There'll be commemorations later for those who took part in the D-Day landings 82 years ago. Thousands of Allied troops landed in Normandy on the 6th of June 1944. Last year, American Defense Secretary Pete Hegseth praised the bravery of those involved.
2: What motivates a man to do such thing? I think it's love. Not just love for your country or love for a cause, but love for one another. Which when you ask those men, they remember the man on their right and on their left.
0: And England missed the chance to secure an automatic qualification for the Women's World Cup after being thrashed 4-0 by...
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4: It's a notably wet and windy start across much of the UK this Saturday, with a yellow weather warning in place for today. Expect persistent heavy rain across Wales and the southwest of England, bringing coastal gales. Temperatures in England range from around 12 to 18 Celsius, with London at 17 degrees Celsius. Northern Ireland will see rain becoming lighter, reaching around 13 to 16 Celsius. Scotland is a chilly 14 degrees Celsius, with some sprinkles. Brighter spells are expected in the west later, but do take care in the blustery conditions.
5: My name is Yvonne. I've been a Premier listener from 1995. And I support Premier because I've always had it on in my kitchen 24/7. 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Thank you. 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

Well, how good was that? What a way to start the 7 o'clock hour of the programme. Very good morning to you if you've just joined the Saturday Quiet Time. Where have you been? 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Over this hour, we've got the usual reflections, thoughts and prayers, as well as your requests and dedications. We've got a reading from Proverbs. I'm continuing to read through that book of the Bible, Proverbs 18 today, verses 14 to 24. So you can listen out for that in a while, and perhaps you can have your Bible and read along with me. Now, this is a fabulous song. Really like this. Elevation Worship featuring Chris Brown. And it's for everyone who was at the Methodist Central Hall Westminster Fun and Fellowship Weekend. A group of us managed to go away last weekend. We had a fabulous time. And on the Saturday morning, after the Saturday Quiet Time, of course, we played this song to lead into our prayers.

That was Chris Brown and Elevation Worship and Trust in God. And I played that especially this morning for Stephen and Myrtle and Ali and Grace and Genevieve and Abdul and Emma and also Wendy as well. Thank you for all your help and support. Now, don't forget, you can tell me about the songs that you'd like to wake up to on a Saturday morning and why you'd like to hear them as well. You can text me 66777. That's where you need to send the message. Make sure the very first word in the message is Premier, and you'll be charged at your standard network rate. Well, one of the things that we do every Saturday morning, or at least I do, is to collect together any prayer requests that have come into the programme. Thank you for texting or emailing or sending them however you like. I collect them together and then read just a few. And the idea is that as I read them, I encourage you to pray. And it might also prompt you to pray for other people that you know that are going through a difficult time. But I have promised to pray for these folks. So first of all, Beryl has contacted me and says, please, can you pray for my son and family with their finances? Thank you. Thank you, Beryl, for that. We will pray. An anonymous message as well. Would very much appreciate your prayers, Tony. My surgery rang me yesterday to say that my stool sample has come back and they're recommending me to the hospital for further tests. Of course, the worst case scenario enters your mind. Well, I'm sure it does, but we do pray that the care and treatment that you have may find that actually all is well. But let's pray for you. Sonia, please pray for my eye and my financial problems. I've got another message here from someone who says, please, can you pray for my sister Dee, who is facing bullying and opposition at work? Another one here, morning Premier, please, can you pray for the Lord's peace in my home today as I'm caring for my daughter, who at times can be very challenging, and for the right neighbours to move into the flat above. God bless you and thank you. Well, let's pray just for a moment. O Lord our God, you have heard these prayer requests this morning. In fact, before they were read out, you knew, because you know every single person, even the hairs on our head are numbered. And so in these prayers, we align ourselves to your will. And whether we're facing financial trouble or need healing, whether it's strength we need in the face of persecution or simply need your peace in our homes, Lord, hear our prayers and answer them according to your perfect will. For the folk that we've heard about and others that have come to mind, or even ourselves, living God, help us to open our hearts and minds like sails so they catch the full force of the wind of your Spirit, your almighty and overwhelming love, but also the gentle breeze of your healing to keep us on the right tack so that we might make headway on our faith journey, weathering any storms we may face, with Jesus on board as our captain and our ultimate deliverer, the Prince of Peace. Amen. This is Martha Munizzi.

0: A rather lovely version of that classic hymn, What a Friend We Have in Jesus, from Elevation Music and Celtic Hymns 2. And before that, Martha Munizzi and What He's Done. And I'm Tony Miles. This is the Saturday Quiet Time on Premier Christian Radio. Thank you for joining me on this Saturday morning. And don't forget, you can help shape the music for the weeks to come. 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I've also got music from Hillsong Worship, Military Wives, and another popular song from Chris Tomlin. 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

It's good to worship together here on Premier Christian Radio. That was Hillsong Worship and King of Kings. And a very good morning. Thank you for being here with me this morning. And we hope the Holy Spirit will move in our hearts and equip us for the rest of the day, inspiring our spiritual life. This is the Saturday Quiet Time on Premier Christian Radio. The Big Breakfast with Max and Lydia is going to be served up just after 8 o'clock this morning. But for now, it's time for us to turn to the Bible. Yes, I've been working my way through Proverbs. We've got to chapter 18, and last week I read up to verse 13. So let's begin at verse 14 of chapter 18, and I'm reading from the NIV UK translation published by Hodder and Stoughton. The human spirit can endure in times of illness, but a crushed spirit who can bear? The heart of the discerning acquires knowledge, for the ears of the wise seek it out. A gift opens the way and ushers the giver into the presence of the great. In a lawsuit, the first to speak seems right until someone comes forward and cross-examines. Casting the lot settles disputes and keeps strong opponents apart. A brother wronged is more unyielding than a fortified city. Disputes are like the barred gates of a citadel. From the fruit of their mouth, a person's stomach is filled. With the harvest of their lips, they are satisfied. The tongue has power of life and death, and those who love it will eat its fruit. He who finds a wife finds what is good, and receives favour from the Lord. The poor plead for mercy, but the rich answer harshly. One who has unreliable friends soon comes to ruin, but there is a friend who sticks closer than a brother. This is the word of the Lord. Thanks be to God.

I hope you enjoyed that cover of a song that was originally sung by James Taylor, of course, You've Got a Friend, and that was a version from The Military Wives. And before that, I was reading from Proverbs chapter 18, verses 14 to 24 from the NIV UK translation, published by Hodder and Stoughton. Now, don't forget, you can get in touch with me about the songs that you'd like to hear and why you'd like to hear them, or perhaps to send me through prayer requests. You can do it for free using the Premier Plus app or by emailing studio@premier.org.uk. Now, I've got a dedication here, and it's from Emily. Good morning, Tony. How are you? Well, I'm fine. I've had a busy week. A little bit tired, but actually enjoying being with you this morning. Next week, she says, please could you play Holy Forever for me? Summer had to remind me to email you and ask, and I feel that I haven't done it for a while, so I'm a bit out of practice. Please keep up the good work, Emily. Well, thank you, Emily. I don't think you're out of practice at all. Lovely message. Thank you very much. And this is Chris Tomlin.

Chris Tomlin and Holy Forever on our Saturday quiet time, especially for Emily and Summer. Now, the Big Breakfast with Max and Lydia is up at 8 o'clock, but before that, I'll have a prayer for you. Plus, I've got music still to play from Sinash and the Belonging Company. Look forward to playing that. Now, let's take a look at the SQT events diary for this Saturday, the 6th of June, which is National Neurodisabilities Day, a UK awareness day dedicated to people living with neurodisability and the families, carers and clinicians who support them. Neurodisability is an umbrella term for conditions that involve damage to the brain and to the nervous system caused by disease or injury. It includes conditions such as acquired brain injury, multiple sclerosis, motor neurone disease, Parkinson's disease, Huntington's disease, and also severe stroke. So that's all covered by National Neurodisabilities Day. Now, today is also the United Nations World Russian Language Day, a day that broadly highlights the importance of multilingualism and celebrates the cultural and historical impact of the Russian language, particularly honouring the birthday of the renowned poet Alexander Pushkin. Also, today is International Tabletop Games Day, founded in 2013, and it was started as a chance to formally recognise the movement and the healthy sense of competition and sportspersonship that it brings. And the idea is to bring people to the table and to get them to play against each other. So why not play a tabletop game today? Now, finally, it was on this day in history in 1944 that the D-Day landings took place, the largest seaborne invasion in history, where Western allies invaded the coast of Normandy in France. It marked the beginning of the end of Nazi occupation in Western Europe during World War II. Now, tomorrow is Sunday the 7th of June, which will see the ending of the Cheltenham Science Festival, which turns the town into a playground for curious minds by exploring breakthroughs, questions and discoveries shaping our lives today and tomorrow, with scientists, thinkers and storytellers at the heart of it all. So there we are, that's happening in Cheltenham. And it's also Fisherman's Day on Sunday, a cherished celebration in Iceland, and it honours the vital contributions of those who work at sea, particularly fishermen and sailors. Now, tomorrow is also Chocolate Ice Cream Day. Some of the historical records can be traced back to the 17th century in Italy, when it seemed that the earliest known dairy-based recipe for chocolate ice cream was published. And by the 18th century, an Italian doctor by the name of Filippo Baldini was even recommending chocolate ice cream as a health remedy. Now, me thinks that's wishful thinking, but I'm sure you'll let me know if I'm wrong. I must admit, for me, chocolate ice cream needs almonds and nuts added to it, but not in the presence of those who've got nut allergies, obviously, because that wouldn't be healthy. Now, moving on from ice cream and looking ahead to Monday, the 8th of June, it'll be UNESCO World Oceans Day. And this year, the theme is Reimagine Beyond the World We Know, A Relationship with Our Ocean. And World Oceans Day reminds us that the ocean is already in the air that we breathe, the food that we eat, and the climate that shapes every life on Earth. And that's why UNESCO wants us to care for our oceans. And I think that concludes the reading of today's SQT Events Diary, which paves the way for a song from Sinash, who's singing about the Waymaker.

I do hope you enjoyed that this morning. That was Sinash and Waymaker. And don't forget, we've got Max and Lydia serving up a big breakfast after the 8 o'clock news this morning. But let's have our usual prayer to set you up for the rest of the day. May the grace of our loving Father enfold us, the wisdom of his way-making Son enlighten us, the fire of the Holy Spirit inflame us, and may the blessing of the triune God rest on us and abide with us all, now and forevermore. Amen. And let's remember Nehemiah chapter 8, verse 10, the joy of the Lord is your strength. And that's picked up in our next song from The Belonging Company. And it's a live version of The Joy. Have a wonderful weekend. Hope you've enjoyed the program this morning. May God richly bless you. Max and Lydia up after the 8 o'clock news, which is up next here on Premier Christian Radio.

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8: Psalm 25, verses 1 to 7. In you, Lord my God, I put my trust. I trust in you. Do not let me be put to shame, nor let my enemies triumph over me. No one who hopes in you will ever be put to shame, but shame will come on those who are treacherous without cause. Show me your ways, Lord. Teach me your paths. Guide me in your truth and teach me, for you are God my Saviour, and my hope is in you all day long. Remember, Lord, your great mercy and love, for they are from of old. Do not remember the sins of my youth and my rebellious ways. According to your love, remember me, for you, Lord, are good.
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11: Hello, I'm Kelly Valencia. Iran has fired at American bases in Kuwait and Bahrain after the US attacked radar sites on two of its islands. The US Central Command claims that so far there are no reports of casualties and a number of missiles have been intercepted. Iran's Revolutionary Guard says the attacks were in retaliation and is threatening to close the Strait of Hormuz if there's any more mischief. Speaking earlier, Donald Trump told NBC Tehran will sign a peace deal.
12: They're proud. There are things they never thought they'd be doing that they're going to have to do. They've got no choice. And it takes a little while. You know, you're talking about 47 years of getting away with whatever they wanted. I mean, this should have been done long ago.
11: Vladimir Putin says he doesn't see the point in accepting Vladimir Zelensky's request for peace talks over ending the war. The Ukrainian leader sent an open letter on Thursday calling for negotiations and a ceasefire, which the Russian president called rude. In other news, a former police community support officer who was barred from policing after questioning Islam during a diversity training session has won an appeal against the decision. Luke Salmons, who worked for North Yorkshire Police and is a Christian, was found guilty of gross misconduct after discussions about Islam and Gaza during a workplace training day in 2024. Now, the force's chief constable has overturned that ruling, finding his actions did not amount to gross misconduct. North Yorkshire Police says it respects the rights of people to hold different beliefs, but that concerns had been raised by colleagues about Salman's behaviour. A new study in the US suggests church leaders are increasingly speaking about social and political issues from the pulpit. Research from the Pew Research Center found that around two-thirds of regular churchgoers have heard clergy address at least one major issue in recent months. The most common topics were abortion, Israel and homosexuality, followed by issues like immigration, climate and conflict involving Iran. The report says these subjects are often discussed in moral terms, with immigration and the environment more likely to be framed positively. A new international study suggests that children who feel supported in their relationships and faith are more likely to show stronger signs of hope, resilience and well-being. The research, led by World Vision and academics from universities including Harvard and Duke, surveyed more than 4,600 children across 8 countries. Researcher Jennifer Wortham tells Premier Moore.
13: Only 40% of the children that were surveyed were showing strong signs of hope. So that information enables us now to start to develop programs that can help support hope for children.
11: Commemorations are taking place later to remember those who took part in the D-Day landings 82 years ago. Thousands of Allied troops landed in Normandy on the 6th of June, 1944.
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11: Our Saturday begins with rather unsettled weather across the UK. Expect heavy rain and coastal gales for Wales and the southwest of England, where it's around 16 degrees Celsius. Eastern England is a milder picture with highs of 19 degrees, though still some showers. Scotland is cooler, with Edinburgh at 12 degrees Celsius, as Northern Ireland finds its rain easing to a brighter afternoon at around 16 degrees Celsius. That's your latest from the Premier News team. 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
16: Good morning to you, just after 8 o'clock, and it's Saturday the 6th of June.
17: Yes, indeed. Good morning to you, and thank you to Kelly for bringing us the latest news there. Plenty to unpack. I would like to discuss that new survey talking about church leaders tackling big issues.
16: I don't think I've seen
17: my church leader tackle those issues, so that's a good debate, whether church leaders should tackle political issues on stage. It sounds like a yay or nay to me.
16: Sounds like more than a yay or nay.
17: Yeah, it sounds more like a yay or nay. Maybe it's not for Big Breakfast, but intriguing stuff.
16: No, I think we can tackle those big things here on Big Breakfast.
17: But maybe not at 8 a.m. because it's a real treat to have you this morning. Don't worry, we're not going to start straight with the politics. Thank you for choosing to start your Saturday right here.
16: You're exactly the right place for a spiritual kickstart to your weekend. So get ready for some nourishment this morning. There's plenty coming up. Max, what is on the menu?
17: Well, we are starting the morning in a PCC meeting. We are writing minutes, discussing any other business, AOB, and trying to stay awake through the agenda. But I can promise you this one will keep you alert and awake.
16: Absolutely. And this is not your cue to switch off your radio. We are bringing the fun to the PCC. Reverend David Senior from this parish will be with us at 8:30, helping us to think about how we can be more like Jesus, even in those meetings that don't sound the most riveting.
17: Bringing the fun to the PCC. We do it all here on Big Breakfast. Then at 9 o'clock, we are lifting the mood with some proper good news. We're going to be diving into the news feed of one of our good news people. It's the first time, actually, this good news person is joining us. Am I right?
16: It's her debut.
17: Her debut. And sharing stories that will lift your eyes and hearts this morning. So if your day's feeling a bit flat already, or the news cycle is weighing you down, which would be fair enough, then stay right here with us.
16: And then rounds on Max at 10:30 this morning. I'll have a soda and lime, please.
17: And so will I, and that will take us to about £1.50.
16: Yeah, later on. It's going to be a family affair as we head to the pub And no, we are not encouraging you to abandon ship and start on the pints before lunch. We're going to be joined by the Queen of Breakfast herself, Esther Higham, and her family, talking about the pub as a mission field. Esther knows the pub isn't just for pints, it is for people, and brilliant opportunities to share faith with those who might never step inside a church.
17: And with the World Cup just around the corner, we're going to be diving into how you could use this opportunity to be bold in sharing your faith. As you know, your local is going to be packed out in about a week and a half's time when England take on Ghana in the first game, I believe.
16: Very exciting stuff. Plus, we've got our high stakes spill the tea and coffee. Oh, yeah, lovely. That's very good. We've got another trip to the cultural corner.
17: And plenty of God's word along the way.
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16: 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You really are a part of the Big Breakfast family. And as a family, we pray for one another. So tell us, how can we be praying for you today? Maybe it's something heavy that you've carried for years, or maybe it's something new that you're facing. Maybe it's for you, your family, your church, your work, your health, whatever it is, we would love to pray with you.
17: 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We're going to be praying very shortly after this from Lizzie Morgan and Felicia Mitchell.

0: Beautiful music there from Lizzie Morgan and Felicia Mitchell. That was, of course, Holy Spirit. Great chance to welcome the Holy Spirit into your day. And good morning to you as well. You are listening to Max and Lydia on Big Breakfast right here on Premier Christian Radio. It's just gone 12 minutes past 8 o'clock.
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0: Yes, indeed. And we're going to be praying together with God right after Jonathan Edwards brings us today's daily devotional, Be Still and Know.
2: Welcome to Be Still and Know. I'm Jonathan Edwards, and this is our opportunity to hear what God is saying to us today. Proverbs chapter 19, verse 28. A corrupt witness makes a mockery of justice. The mouth of the wicked gulps down evil. Justice is a persistent theme throughout the Bible because it's one of the characteristics of God. He loves justice. This is beautifully described in Deuteronomy chapter 32, which says, "He is the rock, his deeds are perfect. Everything he does is just and fair. He is a faithful God who does no wrong. How just and upright he is." It's because of God's love of justice that he gave his people a very clear framework of rules. The first five books of the Bible, the Pentateuch, gave the Israelites the law, which would guide every aspect of their lives. There were rules about the way in which they worshipped, but also about their relationships with one another, and rules of hygiene. God is interested in every part of life, and so the rules were comprehensive. The Bible is clear that justice is fragile and needs to be carefully looked after. It can easily be perverted. The prophets showed particular concern about the evil of market traders tampering with their scales. By adjusting the scales in their favor, they were able to defraud their customers with every sale, and the Lord hated it. The prophet Amos observed that they couldn't wait for the Sabbath to be over so that they could get back to cheating the helpless. He wrote, "You measure out gain with dishonest measures and cheat the buyer with dishonest scales, and you mix the grain you sell with chaff swept from the floor." There was no end to their deviousness, and the prophet said that the result of their unjust actions was that God was not willing to hear their prayers. He detested their worship because it simply didn't ring true. God still loves justice, and so we have the responsibility to fight for justice whenever it's under attack. Injustice happens to some extent in every country, but laws have been developed over the centuries to ensure that many forms of exploitation are now illegal. However, the fact is that we trade internationally, so we need to be aware of the exploitation that is still rife in many parts of the world. We may enjoy buying cheap products, but when they're produced through the abuse of vulnerable workers, we can be sure that God is deeply unhappy. Justice is not an optional extra for Christians, but a fundamental part of our obedience to Christ. So let me ask you this question. In what ways are you working for justice? And now let's pray together. God of justice, help us to stand up for those who are unjustly treated in this country and throughout the world.

Amen. Well, I'm so glad you joined me today, and I encourage you to join me every day for Be Still and Know here on Premier. Or you might like to join the thousands of people who listen to this on podcast, which is, of course, available at any time. I hope you have a great day today. God bless you.

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1: Oh, I haven't heard that song in a while. King of Kings on Big Breakfast from the Worship Initiative. And just before was the Reverend Jonathan Edwards sharing our daily devotional, Be Still and Know, with us. You're listening to Big Breakfast with Max and Lydia. It's just gone 22 minutes past eight.
2: And we've reached the point in the morning when we're going to come together as the Big Breakfast family and pray. I'm going to start with a few verses of Psalm 86, starting from verse 11. Teach me your way, Lord, that I may rely on your faithfulness. Give me an undivided heart, that I may fear your name. I will praise you, Lord my God, with all my heart. I will glorify your name forever. For great is your love toward me. You have delivered me from the depths, from the realm of the dead. Amen.
1: Amen. Father God, we are lifting up Irina to you. Irina's been in touch with a lot of things going on in her life. So Lord, we just pray for her right now. We lift up all the situations that she finds herself in. Lord, you know every single one of those difficulties that she's going through at the moment. Lord, I want to pray over Irina's job situation, her workplace at the moment. She shared that she's got a difficult conversation coming up with someone senior at work. Lord, I pray over this conversation. Lord, I pray that there would be listening ears, that this senior person would listen to what Irina says. Lord, I pray that there would be breakthrough in this relationship, in whatever difficulty there is. Lord, I pray that there would be resolve, that there would be reconciliation as well. Father, we pray that justice would prevail, Lord. Father, we lift up Irina's housing situation as well. Father, I pray that there would be, again, more breakthrough in her housing situation. Would she find an affordable home with a good landlord? Father, we know that you are the provider God. So I pray over Irina that there would be provision when it comes to her home. Lord, we trust that you are the God who gives good gifts to his children. So Lord, we pray that for Irina today. Amen.
2: Amen. Praying with Alid this morning, who's asking God to help her overcome daily anxiety and find a way to experience joy in her life and inner peace. So we just echo those prayers for you. I pray that the Holy Spirit would bring that transcendent peace to your heart right now, that as you go about your day, as you face the usual stresses and things that can go wrong, that there'd just be this inner peace that you have, that you know that God's got you in his hands, and that your life is safe with him, that he is your refuge and your strength. So I just pray a blessing of peace over you right now. We pray, come Holy Spirit in Elise's life, Jesus. Amen.
1: Amen. And we're lifting up Emily to you today, Father, as well. Emily has been in touch saying that she's got some, really painful arthritis. So Lord, we just pray that your healing hand would be over Emily right now, over her arthritis, any other discomfort in her body right now. Father, I pray for healing over Emily. Would any of the discomfort, the unease in her body, I pray that it would go in the name of Jesus. And Father, I pray for the hospital tests that are going on at the moment, all of her medical care that's happening at the moment. Lord, I pray that you would be in it, that your spirit would be in all of those rooms that she goes into, all the conversations she has with doctors. Lord, with this new update with a potential new medication, Lord, I pray that you would be in this as well. If it's the right thing, would there be real clarity on that? Lord, we give you Emily and all of the difficulties that she's going through, all the pain, Lord, we give to you. We pray that your peace and your comfort would just surround her right now. In Jesus' name, amen.
2: Amen. Thank you so much for sending in your prayer requests. It's always such a privilege to pray with you. And if we didn't manage to read your request this morning, or you're thinking, oh, I wish I'd sent one now, there's still plenty of time. All your prayer requests will be sent across to our Premier Lifeline team. They are a dedicated team of volunteers who spend the week praying for you, so you can send in your prayer requests and know there are people across the country praying for you this week. Don't go anywhere. In just a moment, we're going to be finding out how we can be more like Jesus at the PCC, the elders meetings. I don't know what you call your church meetings, but we're going to be talking about those church meetings that you sometimes think, oh, I'd rather just have a night in, but instead you go as a diligent Christian.
1: It's important,
2: yes,
1: isn't it?
2: But we're going to be speaking to Reverend David Senior about how we can make them more fun and how they are actually very important, even though I do think council might be the most boring word in the world. Have you ever heard the word council and not just thought, ugh?
1: School council? I used to love being on the school council.
2: I just think of bins and why haven't they been collected?
1: But do you know what? Do you know what though? Council do a very important job.
2: They do. I don't say it's unimportant. I just think the word council itself can just go, you know. If I said the word extravagant, oh, that's a fun word.
1: Yeah.
2: Anyway, that comes up right after this from Jars of Clay and then the news with Kelly Valencia.

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4: God is our refuge and strength, an ever-present help in trouble. Therefore, we will not fear, though the earth give way and the mountains fall into the heart of the sea, though its waters roar and foam and the mountains quake with their surging. The Lord Almighty is with us. The God of Jacob is our fortress.
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6: Hello, I'm Kelly Valencia. Iran has fired ballistic missiles at American bases in Kuwait and Bahrain after the US attacked two of its radar sites. There are so far no reports of casualties. Vladimir Putin says he doesn't see the point in accepting Volodymyr Zelensky's request for peace talks over ending the war. The Ukrainian leader sent an open letter on Thursday calling for negotiations and a ceasefire, which the Russian president called rude. A former Christian police community support officer barred over comments questioning Islam during diversity training has won an appeal against his dismissal. North Yorkshire Police Chief Constable overturned the gross misconduct ruling, saying his actions did not meet that threshold. And a study has found church leaders in the US are increasingly addressing social and political issues from the pulpit, with abortion, Israel and homosexuality among the most common topics. That's your latest from the Premier News team.

0: Soul Survivor with Lord, I Lift Your Name on High. You're listening to Big Breakfast. It's just coming up to 25 minutes to 9 o'clock. Very shortly, we're going to be joined by the Reverend David Senior to talk about PCCs. And if that doesn't sound exciting, believe me, Big Breakfast, we always manage to find an angle. And we're going to talk about how we can make the most of your elders' meetings, your deacon meetings, and how Jesus might act at these places. That comes after this from Dante Bell.
1: Yeah,

0: Bit of Dante Bala, that was Joyful on Premier Christian Radio. Now, if you are new to the Big Breakfast family, firstly, welcome. It's great to have you with us. And secondly, let me introduce you to this.
1: Just Like Jesus.
0: Yes, Just Like Jesus is our chance to ask how we can be more like Jesus in the everyday spaces of life. Over the past few weeks, we've looked at being Christ-like on retreats, in therapy, at the police station, and even at book club. What a weekend that would be if you went to all those places. And today we are staying within the church walls because we're heading into the PCC meeting, or the elders meeting, or the church leadership meeting, or whatever your church calls it.
2: Yes, the place where agendas are long, opinions are strong, and someone always asks a question just as you're trying to wrap up. Now, don't get me wrong, these meetings are very important, they matter. Big decisions get made, visions get shaped, and ministry gets supported most of all. But they can also be where tensions rise, little disagreements surface, passive-aggressive comments, patience gets stretched just a little thinner than we'd like. And if you've ever sat through a two-hour discussion about budgets, buildings, rotas, or where the notice sheets need redesigning or where they should be placed, you'll know exactly what I mean. I was once in a meeting and someone put on the agenda about the croissants. And they said that on a Sunday they felt the croissants were in a bit of a strange place.
0: But you know,
2: and I just thought to myself, is this what Jesus meant when he said, go and make disciples of all nations? But anyway.
0: But, you know, we love to share food, don't we, at church? Important to be able to eat together.
2: It's true.
0: Anyway, very specific examples there, Max. But it's true, whether it's a PCC, an eldership team, a church board or any kind of leadership group, it can be hard to hold together conviction and humility, honesty and grace, strong opinions and real unity. So the question is this. What would Jesus be like in a church leadership meeting? How would he listen? How would he speak? How would he challenge, encourage and lead when the stakes are high and also when the stakes aren't so high? And what would it look like for us to reflect his character when decisions are being made?
2: Well, to help us think that through, we are joined by someone very familiar to this parish, our very own Reverend David Senior. David is a Church of England priest, a presenter on Premier Christian Radio, a mission enabler for the Diocese of Guildford, and an ambassador for the College of Archbishops Evangelists. David, very good morning. That's quite the credentials there, isn't it?
3: Well, you need a lot of credentials to get on to the big breakfast. really good to be with you, Max. Really good to be with you, Lydia. You have made such a success of this show. And yeah, really good to be with you. And thank you also for that extraordinary advertisement for joining in the PCC. I'm sure that any potential PCC applicants in the entire planet will just have been... but actually, no, we are going to be talking about how to make them really exciting and play the key role.
2: David, if we were to start this like a PCC, how would we begin this interview? Would we just run through the agenda to start with, or is it teas and coffees, a little bit of chat?
3: Oh, well, it would have to be the minutes of the last meeting, Max.
2: Okay.
3: But of course, the thing is, PCC doesn't have to be the way that it is. And to answer the kind of question in terms of what would Jesus be saying? Well, of course, Jesus is the church. He fills it with his fullness. It is it. But he says an awful lot, as does Paul, about how we should conduct ourselves and particularly what it is to be church. So taking a Jesus-type view, I think prayer is absolutely essential, isn't it? It's foundational. Any list of strategies for anything start with listening prayer and intercessory prayer. And so often at PCC, it can be, Lord, bless this meeting, the minutes of the last meeting, whereas actually to go deep in prayer. I mean, Jesus spent a night on a mountainside before appointing the apostles, even though he is fully God and fully man. So how much more should we listen? So it should be very prayerful. Mm-hmm. And that kind of creates the atmosphere. And when things get awkward, you go back into prayer. I think that's absolutely key. And you make sure you've got your intercessors really praying into the big decisions that the PCCs actually make. Mm. Secondly, pushing for a great big vision. I mean, Jesus said to Peter, didn't he, upon this rock I will build my church and the gates of hell will not prevail against it. So his vision of the church

0: is one which is not in a building. You're talking about buildings. Not in a building, but which is going out there and which is smashing down the gates of hell and setting people free. It's a wonderfully expansionist, confident picture of church. And I love that, that Nicky Gumbel line, you know, every church should have a vision which is so big that without God, it's impossible. So that's a couple of thoughts. Prayerfulness and a great big vision, looking outwards, changing the world, rather than what were the listed items on your particular PCC. I'm so sorry you were on that PCC, Matt. You should come and join ours.
1: well, David, you've just given us a PCC 101 there.
2: Yeah, so it's great.
1: David, be honest, do you look forward to a PCC meeting, or are you the kind of person who kind of quietly dreads it?
0: Fascinating. I mean, the honest answer is that, I mean, I love meetings, and I love chances to get together and to hear God. You know, some people, you know, it's wonderful. God has a place for everybody. Everybody has a different set of skills. And on a good team, whether it's a church council or whether it's a church leadership team, whatever it is, a good team needs its prophets, it needs its evangelists, it needs its teachers, it needs people who can hear what God is saying to the church. Because it's not a, you know, you're not running a social club. This is the church of God. And you need people who can hear what the Lord is saying. You need people who can lead. You need people who are visionary and who can put forward ideas. You need lots of practical people who can actually implement and make sure that we get through to the end and ask all the key kind of questions. The wonderful thing is that a well-structured leadership team of whatever sort actually has a wide range of people on it. And there's a place for everybody. I can't do this stuff on my own. There's a place for everybody. And that would be my appeal. You know, if you want to see your church, not to think about the color of the altar cloth or whatever all the time, but if you want your church not to be a kind of social club, you know, for those who are actually part of it, but to be the Church of God, to take seriously its responsibility for, in a Church of England context, it could be 15, 20,000 people living in a parish. Do you want to take responsibility for sharing the gospel in love and in word to all those people? If so, don't listen to Max's PCC commercial. You know, there are some meetings like that, but it doesn't have to be like that. And what we need is more young people. We need more people who are young adults and even, you know, so of a teenage age getting involved. We need a number. If you get a number of people joining, then there's critical mass for change. And you can get around the church leader, the senior pastor. Actually, most senior pastors get it. They see the need for mission. They see the need for the hope for going deeper in discipleship. They see the need for openness to the work of the Holy Spirit and signs and wonders and healings and prophecies. They're up for all that stuff. And half the people I work with kind of spend their time having to gradually, glacially move people along who have come from a different age. So if we get enough people who get it alongside really dynamic senior pastors, you can take a church anywhere. I mean, that's my experience, and you know, that is my appeal. And if you're listening to this and you go, I can do this, you may want to join, or you might just talk to a senior pastor and say, well, could I go through the agenda? And if there are items which affect young people or which affect young adults, I want to be part of that discussion. And so a good senior pastor will involve a range of people and bring them in for key discussions. There are all sorts of structures, but the big thing is to get involved.
2: David,
1: Max, you just got
2: what an advert. Yeah, I've been so. I would want. It wasn't just me who was saying this as well. I mean, Lydia was. This was just framing the conversation. I do apologise. I want to just say as well, we've talked a lot about PCCs. There are plenty of church denominations. So I was having a look. The Methodists might call theirs the Church Council. If you're in a Reformed church, you might call it the Kirk Session, overseen by the minister and the elders. Baptist Church would be the Church Members Meetings. Church of Scotland would be equivalent to a Kirk Session. We've got the Parochial Church Councils, a Vestry, a Parish Finance Council. So there's plenty of names for this.
1: See, I went to my first ACC meeting.
2: Which means?
1: The Advisory Church Council.
2: Okay.
1: So my church, we have a PCC and a ACC, and I'm on the ACC. Went to my first meeting on last Monday, and it was really interesting. I actually really enjoyed it. It was fascinating to see what was going on behind the scenes, and I felt like my voice was really, you know, people wanted to hear what I had to say.
2: Okay, there you go. So if you've just joined us, we are talking about your church meetings, how you can make the most of them and why they are very important. David Senior is here, Reverend David Senior. He's doing a great work at proving me wrong that these things are not boring and mundane. But David, I want to talk a little bit about church tension, because I've been at a church where there's been debates over whether to use more modern songs or to keep playing the hymns. One time someone emailed the worship leader, but she accidentally CC'd in everyone from the worship team, so we all got to see her angry email. When someone at a church meeting, a PCC or whatever it is, an elders meeting, has a bit of a bone to bear, what sort of, how do you deal with those moments when there's a bit of tension rising up?
0: Well, that's really, you know, that's really helpful. I mean, I referred to prayer first of all, and I think that sometimes, you know, I will actually stop a meeting and say, let's seek the Lord in this, because actually that just refocuses people. Secondly, we are called, aren't we, to love each other as Christ loved us, in, you know, John 13:34. That is the badge of the church. That is the distinctive factor of the church. And so as leaders, this is why it's so important to get involved. As leaders, you help to set the whole culture of the church, because the church is a divine institution, but it's also a human institution. You know, that people do get involved in some cases because they want influence and prestige and to assert their agenda. And that's part of the challenge. So there, it's a question of getting the right person to make sure that most of the people on the leadership team, you increasingly draw people in. You almost tap people on the shoulder. You don't wait for people to apply. You encourage people. You tap people on the shoulder who get it, who are missional, who are spirit-filled, who have a commitment to go deeper in discipleship. You get them involved. And when they have... when there are enough of those involved, it changes the whole spiritual dynamic. So when somebody does have, and once you set the paradigm and saying, look, we're not a social club, we are going to be the Church of God in this parish, we're going for all the 15,000 people who live here, then from that, a whole bunch of other things fit into place. So by definition, if we're reaching out, we need worship which is accessible. We need a building which is warm and comfortable. We need to be friendly and use ordinary language. If we want to engage young adults like you guys, then, you know, the young adults who are coming in now with the Quiet Revival, they're saying, oh, we want, you know, okay, we get it. We believe in Jesus. We believe what he says. He says we have to change the world. He says we have to go out and meet community needs. So, therefore, our church has to do this stuff. And unless we do that, we will lose these young people who are so keen to change the world. So if we get enough people onto church leadership teams, whatever they're called, and there's a real alphabet soup that you just came out with, I would ban half those terms, particularly elders, because it makes sense if you have to be old. We don't want that. You know, we want a mix of people across generations. And if there is a common agreement that we are going to build the Church of God in this place, that we're not going to hoard our financial resources, but we're going to take risks because we trust what Jesus says, that when we invest in the kingdom, he will reap old, pay a hundredfold. We're going to go out there and do this. Then you will find, actually, and I find, that those who kind of stuck in the mud and said, oh, no, we're not doing this kind of stuff or whatever, they actually are thrilled and all the number of new people coming into a church, and they run around saying it was all their idea in the first place.
1: Mm. David, do you think we have to be careful about who we ask to be on these kind of councils or PCCs, whatever we want to call it, the church, you know, the people who are making the decisions behind closed doors? You know, I was thinking, I was reading this week, you know, 1 Timothy chapter 3, and it's talking about the character of leaders, you know, being, I mean, there's a difference, isn't there, between a church leader, a vicar, or, yeah, a senior pastor and someone who's on the PCC. But do we have to be more careful about what kind of characteristics do we need to look for when we're choosing people to come onto the PCC?
0: Great question. Clearly, since we're dealing with church rather than an ordinary social club or whatever, then there's sometimes a risk, particularly with treasurers and the like, that we give people just got the technical skills but don't have necessarily, in some cases, the depth of faith and trust in Jesus. So first of all, you look for amazing disciples. You look for people, and that very much fits the Timothy list. You know, you look for people who love and trust Jesus, who are prepared to step out and take risks for him, who take at face value his promise that he will stand with his church as we go out. You know, I'm with you to the end of the age, the Great Commission. So faith first. Everything else, all the other skills can be added. But alongside that, bring what you've got. So if you're a good planner, you're needed. If you're visionary, you're needed. If you are a good communicator, churches, I mean, there's a lot of marketing in church, actually. If you are good at putting messages, if you're an evangelist, you're needed. If you want to change your church to the kind of place where you can be on fire and other people are drawn by the heat, then the place to change your church, the place to encourage your church, the place to get alongside your senior pastor to change the world is actually on the leadership team, whatever it is called. So, yes, we need people who are full on in their faith. We also need people of maturity and sensitivity, don't we? Because we are dealing with working with others, and there's no point having people involved who rub people up the wrong way, to be blunt. We are called to be gracious with each other. We're called to maintain unity in the bond of peace. We're called to be gracious. We're called to love in an extraordinary way. And you need people, ultimately, who are going to work in that way, who are going to delight in being part of the fellowship of so, yes, wisdom and prayer, which is why Jesus went up that mountainside for a whole night before appointing his PCC, the 12 disciples.
2: David, we've got just a minute or so. I'd love it if you could pray for that person who has considered joining their local church council, PCC, or whatever it is called, but they've just been a bit wary of taking that step for some reason. Would you pray for that person?
0: I'd love to. Thank you. Thank you, Max. Come, Holy Spirit. Lord, we thank you for all those who may be listening at the moment, who've got skills, who've got a heart to see their churches grow and develop. And I pray now that through your Spirit, you will really confirm this call, that people really sense, yes, it's me. And I pray, Lord, for favour. I pray for the courage to come forward. I pray that when they go to see their senior pastor or vicar, there will be a really encouraging discussion, and that you will anoint them and bless them as they get involved in leadership, that it may be but the first step in a lifetime of Christian leadership, in which we see your church grow and change this world in accordance with the vision which you set for us. In Jesus' name, amen.
1: Amen, amen. David, thank you so much for joining us this morning. It's been so good to chat. I feel like this is worth a whole hour-long discussion, isn't it, about how we do the PCC, how do we do church leadership well. But yeah, thank you so much for leading us in prayer there and giving us some really helpful tips and tricks on making the most of the PCC. And that call out to people, younger people and older people as well, who've got the gifts, the skills to join their PCC, because we need people of all different backgrounds, life experiences to be leading our churches. So important.
0: Always a joy to be with you guys.
2: Thank you, David. Bless you. We are going to be running through some good news stories after the 9 o'clock headlines with Kelly Valencia.
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14: Hello, I'm Kelly Valencia. The US and Iran have traded more strikes, with a long-term peace deal looking some way off. Iran's fired ballistic missiles at American bases in Kuwait and Bahrain after the US attacked two coastal radar sites. Vladimir Putin says he doesn't see the point in accepting Volodymyr Zelensky's request for peace talks over ending the war. The Ukrainian leader sent an open letter on Thursday calling for direct negotiations and a ceasefire. The Russian president called it rude. The Kremlin's foreign investment envoy, Kirill Dmitriev, denied claims that the conflict's causing economic problems in Russia.
15: Russian economy is doing well despite challenges, but it's really doing much better than what UK media shows, and the Russian economy is definitely doing better than the UK economy.
14: In other news, a former police community support officer who was barred from policing after questioning Islam during a diversity training session has won an appeal against the decision. Luke Salmons, who worked for North Yorkshire Police and is a Christian, was found guilty of gross misconduct after discussions about Islam and Gaza during a workplace training day in 2024. Now, the force's chief constable has overturned that ruling, finding his actions did not amount to gross misconduct. North Yorkshire Police says it respects the rights of people to hold different beliefs, but that concerns had been raised by colleagues about Salmon's behaviour. A new study in the US suggests that church leaders are increasingly speaking about social and political issues from the pulpit. Research from the Pew Research Center found that around two-thirds of regular churchgoers have heard clergy address at least one major issue in recent months. The most common topics were abortion, Israel and homosexuality, followed by issues like immigration, climate and conflict involving Iran. The report says these subjects are often discussed in moral terms, with immigration and the environment more likely to be framed positively. Researchers say they have identified what they describe as signs of hope in children who experience supportive relationships and a sense of faith. A study involving 4,600 children found that well-being was linked to compassion, purpose, resilience, wisdom, joy, and personal faith. The report says children often experience God's love through nurturing relationships in everyday life. Researcher Jennifer Wortham tells Premier Moore.
16: Hope was the single most important expression of the child's experience of God's love, because they have an outward perspective of like what's to come is good in their lives, or potentially good in their lives.
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14: Our Saturday begins with rather unsettled weather across the UK. Expect heavy rain and coastal gales for Wales and the southwest of England, where it's around 16 degrees Celsius. Eastern England is a milder picture with highs of 19 degrees, though still some showers. Scotland is cooler with Edinburgh at 12 degrees Celsius, as Northern Ireland finds its rain easing to a brighter afternoon at around 16 degrees Celsius. That's your latest from the Premier News team. 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
1: Good morning to you. It is Saturday, the 6th of June, and it's just gone 4 minutes past nine.
2: Yes, very good morning to you, and thank you to Kelly for bringing us the latest news there.
1: Wonderful to have you company this morning. You've joined us at the right time, because we're about to dive into the newsfeed of one of our good news people in just a moment. New news person.
2: Yes. If you've got a frown, get ready to turn that upside down as we reflect on some positive news stories that you may have missed in just a few moments.
1: And then coming up, we're heading down the pub with the Higham family, and you're invited too. What do you fancy? Bit too early to be on the beers, but I can grab you a pint of lemonade if you want. Port scratchings, portion chips too.
2: Oh, I'd love some chips. Yeah, nachos is my go-to order at a pub.
1: Oh, really? Do they do nachos at pubs?
2: Well, they're the cheapest options, yeah. Usually they do. Aside from what we're going to eat and drink, which we're not going to do because we're not allowed to eat in the studio, we'll be chatting to the Queen of Breakfast herself, Esther Higham, and her whole family are coming along to talk about why they love sharing Jesus with people down the pub and how we can be bold and do that too, especially over this World Cup season where the pubs are going to be packed out.
1: Chock-a-block.
2: Chock-a-block.
1: We're also going to be taking a trip to the Cultural Corner, where we will get our weekly fix of what's going on in the world of arts, music, film, theatre, literature, etc. And on top of all that, we have our high-stakes game, Spill the Tea and Coffee.
2: And another fiery yay or nay debate about hot topic church issue, although this one's not really church per se. Lydia, did you know it's National Tabletop Games Day today?
1: Oh, is it really?
2: And that's my clue. This is pure coincidence. When you find out what the yay or nay is, you're going to be like, mind blown. They planned this without realising that. National Tabletop Games is my clue, so we are going to be heading... Let's just say there'll be a monopoly on this conversation.
1: Oh, very, very good.
2: That doesn't make any sense to us.
1: Well, you're right. It's not a church issue. But for those in the church...
2: It's a faith issue.
1: It's a faith issue. A Christian.
2: It's a life issue, which is a faith issue, which is a Jesus issue.
1: There you go, because Jesus cares about all of those things. And we're going to have plenty more things from the world of Premier coming your way this morning.

0: Hello. For most of us, our journey through life is a series of highs and lows, but I believe God teaches us far more in those low times, in times of disappointment, than any time else. Though disappointments bring us down, it's down in the valley that life-giving water flows and the vegetation grows richly, making it a place of fruitfulness. Mountaintop experiences can be great when we achieve success, joy, and blessings. But how much do we really grow and mature in those times? Join me, John Pantry, this Sunday at 8:30 p.m. here on Premier Christian Radio for A Word in Season, when in words and music I look at disappointment and how all things work together for good. That's Sunday at 8:30 p.m.
1: There you go. Do join John Pantry for Word in Season. His word is disappointment. That's a word I know working with Max.
2: Wow.
1: Wow. I'm only joking.
2: Unbelievable. This is supposed to be a time of good news. You just brought...
1: It was a joke.
2: It was just a joke.
1: Humour. Anyway, you're listening...
2: I'll be listening in after this. Tell you what, disappointment, yeah, you're right.
1: You're listening to Big Breakfast with Max and Lydia on Premier Christian Radio.
2: Are you going to do the time?
1: Yes. It's 12 minutes past nine.
2: Good. Now, it's very easy, isn't it, to get pulled under by the negativity around us. I wrote that down before she said those words. Maybe this morning's already started a bit sideways for you. You've dropped your favourite mug. Actually, in fact, our guest, Chantelle, I'm going to bring you in. You just said you dropped your coffee, didn't you?
3: I just spilt my coffee everywhere.
2: Well, I'm going to skip to the chase. Chantelle was here to share her good news feed, so let me just play the...
4: Oh, by the way, it's time for the good news feed.
2: But there is an irony, because as I said, Chantelle just dropped her coffee cup. She said when she saw me, she dropped her coffee. I don't know if I have that effect on her or everyone I see. Is it a compliment or an insult?
3: Surprise. It was just a beautiful surprise. It's Saturday morning. See you in the studio.
2: Wow. So I'm getting shade from both people here.
1: No, we love and appreciate you, Max. Just okay. A bit of humour, you know, for a Saturday morning. Keep the energy high.
2: Anyway, let's remind them what the good news feed is all about. We are here to remind you that God is still good, even when our world doesn't feel like it. He's still at work and using people for his purposes. So we're going to turn attention to some good news stories, stop you doom scrolling, and bring the attention to the good stuff.
1: Indeed, we are. And this morning, we are joined by Premier's very own Chantelle Johnson from Premier Gospel's daytime show. Chantelle, great to have you with us. How are you doing? Apart from the dropped coffee, how are you?
3: I'm really good. You guys are great presenters. You know, this is a fantastic show. So professional. This is good. This is good stuff.
2: So professional. Thank you. Chantelle, it doesn't usually... I mean, me and Chantelle, how would you describe our dynamics at work?
3: You're the one colleague that I've probably known the longest.
2: Aww.
3: And so we've got a history, we go way back. It's been wonderful to watch you grow. And every time I see you and you say hello, what a joy.
1: Wow,
2: you really turn it on for the radio, don't you? Because when it's in the office, it's a little bit more frictious.
1: Frosty.
2: But it's okay, because we're going to put the dynamics aside for today's conversation, which is purely about the good news stories. Chantelle, this is your debut. Can you believe it?
3: No, I was actually on 1 week when you weren't here.
2: Oh.
3: Beautiful atmosphere.
2: Lydia said it was your debut
1: today. No, you haven't been on the good news feed.
3: Oh, okay, fine.
1: You did spill the tea and coffee.
2: Yeah, that's a whole different
1: ball game.
2: Kettle of fish.
1: Chantelle, for those who don't know you very well, I think it's important that we get to grips with who you are as a person. And I want to talk about something that you do on the side, something that you do when you're not on air. You like to do some content creation, don't you?
2: Ooh.
1: Bit of content creation around.
2: Are you an influencer?
1: Good vegan food. Is that correct?
3: This is true. About 5 years ago, I created a platform called Health I'm Vegan to show off different easy vegan recipes, travel around to different cities around the country and around the world, just showing people vegan food that they can try, whether they're seasoned vegan or they're just curious to taste the meal.
2: What's your all-time favourite vegan dish?
3: A pumpkin katsu curry.
2: Ooh.
1: Ooh, delicious. I love a katsu.
3: Delicious.
1: In fact, I think I've had a katsu curry with you, Chantelle.
3: We have, and I think I got the pumpkin one, and then you probably got some meat thing, but it was...
2: Disgusting,
3: delicious.
2: Lydia, disgusting. That poor animal.
1: It was delicious.
2: Okay, what about your milk? Are you having oat milk, almond milk, coconut milk?
3: You know, I'm open. I like to try different ones. My go-to is oat, but do you know what's really good? Hemp milk.
2: What's hemp?
3: It's like I can't really describe it, but it's really good.
1: Isn't hemp like a it's like a seed, isn't it?
3: Yeah, it's a seeded kind of milk.
1: Because I know I've had hemp hand cream, not to eat, obviously, on my hands. I've never had.
3: Yeah,
1: hemp milk.
3: It is. It's really nutritious.
2: I just had an idea for you, Chantel. So, what's the name of your TikTok Instagram called?
3: Help, I'm vegan.
2: What about this? Show and tell, Shan and tell.
3: Do I have to respond now?
2: You can. Yeah, no. Well, let you have a think about it. It's just something that just came to me.
3: I'll let my people know.
1: You can let them vote.
2: It's get like your show and tell the food. It's I'm going to Shan and tell this. You the food. I'll work on it.
1: Workshop it.
3: Speaking of telling, can I get into the good news now?
2: Yep, absolutely. What's your first story?
3: So I came across a really positive global story that Dutch children are declared the world's happiest children once again. They just keep being ranked right at the top. I thought that was so interesting.
2: Do you know any Dutch people and are they happy?
3: No, not personally, but I've been to Amsterdam and everyone seemed really relaxed and nice and happy there.
1: What is it about the Netherlands, do you think, that makes people happy? Why are Dutch kids happy?
3: I think it's quite interesting. Some people think it is because of the way the parents work. Most parents are part-time. So then it's kind of like after school, they've got a lot more time to spend with their children. Obviously, that's not the case for every single person, but they just find it makes a difference in Dutch children's lives because they have a lot more time with their parents, their family. You know that whole phrase, it takes a village? Well, the village is quite present in their day-to-day.
2: Interesting. Mm-hmm. It says here as well that the Dutch education system is less performance-oriented, allowing children to learn through exploration and social interaction rather than constant testing. I would have loved that. I was chatting to someone the other day who has dyslexia, and he said that the way that they assess you in England is just memory. It's just, can you memorize something for a week and then chuck it on a piece of paper? And he said for him, that was completely useless. But actually now he's out of the education system. His dyslexia, he said, was like a superpower because he's able to understand things and problem solve in a different way. Did you find that school, Chantel, that it was a little bit like that? Can you just memorize all these things and chuck it on a bit of paper?
3: 100%. And do you know what's so funny is that I was just like walking and praying yesterday and I was reflecting on some things that people have said to me recently. And like recently, some people have been talking or like affirming me that I'm intelligent. And it's something that I find really hard to receive in my 20s because I just always go back to my school grades and they were just mid. Like I did okay at school. So now as an adult, when people have been like, no, but you're really intelligent and that's a gift that God's given you. It doesn't sink in for me because I keep comparing my grades. But I just really felt God saying exactly that to me. Like the circumstances that I went through when I was in school, like all of those things that I should not define my intelligence on just those grades. I actually need to start letting that go and believe in what he says about me. So 100%, I think the school system here wasn't always that helpful for like my identity as well.
1: Yeah, so good. And you know, I really do think, as you just said, Chantel, that your experience at school really does follow you around for the rest of your life sometimes. Mm. It's sometimes, you know, it speaks into your identity in a way that, yeah, can bring your confidence down for years to come. I mean, I'm someone who I really enjoyed school and it was an environment that I found like I thrived in that space. But and so I think for that made school a positive experience for me. But I know for some of my friends that found the academics really hard, that kind of brought down their confidence. But then actually they got into university or they went into a different space and they've thrived in that space. And then their confidence was boosted there. So it's really hard, isn't it? Because, you know, different environments encourage different skills to grow. And in some ways, if you're not encouraged at school, then maybe you won't have the confidence to go to university or to go to into education in another part of your life. So I love that reminder is so good.
3: Yeah.
2: As well, it's saying that this study that Dutch children are raised to be very independent. There's an example here of 10-year-olds cycling for 6 kilometres to get to school. Whereas I guess here there's a lot of fear now about young people being out on their own. So, I don't know, do we need to bring back, you know, pull up your bootstraps and get on with it? Is that part of it as well, Chantel? What do you think? Old school parenting?
3: No, I don't think so.
2: Oh, okay.
3: I think a lot has to be done within like the infrastructure of society itself to make it safe. I don't think we should put so much onus on kids to be independent in a world that isn't really safe for them to do that.
1: Yeah, there we go. Well, I mean, lots of interesting stuff in that story. I wonder where the UK.
2: Well, I'm about to find out for you, don't worry. So the World Happiness Rankings. So, which one did you use, Chantel? Because there's quite a few different reports.
3: Because
2: on here, Finland's number one on this one, the Happier Lives Institute.
3: The World Happiness Report?
2: The World Happiness Report, okay. I'm getting Netherlands in number 7.
1: Oh, UNICEF's latest Child Wellbeing Index published this week.
2: Oh, goodness me, there's quite a few. UNICEF's...
3: Oh, I can...
2: All right, well, you two chat and I'm going to have a little look at that.
3: So Denmark is number 2. France is number 3. What did you want to see where the UK
2: France,
3: is?
2: France, number 3. Yeah, I'd love to know where we are. How happy are our
1: kids? Do you know what is in France?
3: It's 24. Those...
2: 24.
1: Ooh, that is quite low.
2: Well, that's not terrible.
1: I think in France, though, we talked about this a couple of weeks ago, Max. It's those school dinners they have.
2: Yeah, to be fair, you can't be unhappy when you've got lovely school dinners.
1: When you've got 3-course school dinner, students get the 3-course free school dinners as well. Well, very cheap, I think.
2: So we're nestled between Greece and Germany. Germany's just below us.
1: Interesting.
2: But I have to say, the United States doesn't make the top 30.
3: Oh.
2: Wow. I don't know what that says. Lots to discuss here. I mean, I've not visited the Netherlands in a long time. I've never been to Denmark. I've been to France several times. Portugal, number 4, I can understand that. Wonderful vibes in Portugal. Very relaxed.
3: Beautiful
2: Switzerland,
3: beaches.
2: I mean, Switzerland, we all know why that is. They're living the high life over there. It costs like £10 to get a coffee. Ireland. Okay, that's interesting. Ireland at number 6.
3: Nice.
2: Do any of you have any Irish family or friends? They are pretty happy people, I'd say.
1: I don't think
3: they are really easy going.
2: And family is just so important to them. I don't know, people in England don't do family gatherings like the Irish do, do they?
1: I think also, I think it makes a difference having beautiful countryside if you're in nature. I mean, obviously, Ireland does have cities and does have infrastructure. Wow. But I think if you're in nature, if you're at one with creation, I think it probably does improve your happiness.
2: Yeah. Well, there you go. There
3: what about
2: is
3: the faith as well.
2: Yeah, we need a faith ranking.
3: Christian faith in Ireland. So
2: there you go. That would be a whole other study. What's the correlation between faith and happiness, according to UNICEF? If you've just joined us, we are speaking with Chantel Johnson from Premier Gospel, and she's sharing her good news feed. Chantel, you've just shared about the happiness report. What's your second story?
3: My second story is about the legacy and life of Kanya King, the founder of the Mobos, who yesterday we received the news that she sadly passed away earlier on in the week after a really courageous battle with colon cancer. And although it's really been a sad story to receive, I'd say for the entire British music industry because of the work that she did to amplify Black British artists like Stormzy, like Little Sims, but then even gospel artists, she always gave them a stage and a platform at her award shows. I think something that's been really good about her story that's been coming out is the testimonies and what she went through to build the Mobo Awards. A story that's been circulating recently is how she remortgaged her house just to put on the very first Mobo Awards, which was a huge success. It had artists from America coming down as well, and it was just this incredible event and moment in Black British history. So I think just her determination for her calling is really inspiring.
1: Yeah, so good. Sacrifice as well to really deliver a vision that you feel like God has given you and to, build something that you believe that, yeah, God is in. Sometimes it does take a bit of stepping out in faith, a bit of sacrifice as well. I feel like that's definitely the case with Kanye King, for sure. Tell me, Chantel, more about her legacy. You know, what role does Kanye King play in the... What is her legacy?
3: I think the biggest thing she's known for are the Mobos. So they've been happening for 30 years. They're celebrating their 30th anniversary. And they're the stage where you've got best male, best female, best rapper, best group, best gospel act. And every single year she would kind of take this award show up and down the country as well. I believe the latest one was in Sheffield, and take it to these big arenas, these big venues like the Royal Albert Hall, and give space for Black British artists to perform and to share what they're doing. But she would make sure that it got the publicity on a national scale, on a global scale, so that they were recognised. And many of these artists, once they kind of won a Mobo, would go on to win a Brit. Some have gone on to win Grammys because Kanye King was amplifying their voices and putting them in the rooms. She also started up things like Mobo Unsung, which is a project for about half the year where they invest in artists and producers. They teach them about the industry, not just in creating music, but the legal side of things as well, management. And by the end of it, you can graduate as like the class of Mobo Unsung. So last year we had a gospel artist, Tufemi Adorno, who was one of the only gospel artists in her cohort, but we got to like follow along her journey, and being part of it, she got to perform at Glastonbury. She got to record music at the famous Marshall Studios. And it just, there just seems to be so much generosity in all that Kanye King created. And then one of the latest things that she built was the House of Mobos, which is this really cool event space in Gypsy Hill. It's like a black pub as well, food, live music. And I think that's going to go on to be a really popular space where we're going to see artists perform and really iconic events happen there as well.
2: Mm. So Chantel, for some people who aren't familiar with the Mobos, it means the music of black origin. Why is it important to have award shows and spaces like these to recognise black artists in the UK?
3: I think because 30 years ago, before it started, it was not easy for black artists to enter into more of the mainstream award shows. I think despite black music being at the heart of culture, you know, many black singers and musicians would sing backup, would play the music for some of, you know, your most favorite pop artists. There wasn't a space in the music industry that gave them their flowers and gave them that dignity and yeah, the opportunity to be awarded for their efforts and their contribution to music. So I think this starting 3 decades ago was absolutely essential because it's given hope to a lot of artists. DC3, the really, really popular gospel rapper, he won his first Mobo this year and he was just 19 years old when he won it. But it was like, that's like a big goal for him, something that he wanted to hit. And it's really kind of set up the beginnings of his career with hope, knowing that the sky's the limit because he's been recognised for such a influential award.
2: Mm. We've got to go to the news with Kelly, but we're going to come back to Chantel in a moment for our final good news story and then find out why she's also simply the blessed.
4: 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Peace and quiet. Time to think. It's moments like this. You hear from God.
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9: Hello, I'm Kelly Valencia. Iran has fired ballistic missiles at American bases in Kuwait and Bahrain after the US attacked two of its radar sites. There are so far no reports of casualties. Vladimir Putin says he doesn't see the point in accepting Volodymyr Zelensky's request for peace talks over ending the war. The Ukrainian leader sent an open letter on Thursday calling for negotiations and a ceasefire, which the Russian president called rude. A former Christian police community support officer barred over comments questioning Islam during diversity training has won an appeal against his dismissal. North Yorkshire Police Chief Constable overturned the gross misconduct ruling, saying his actions did not meet that threshold. And a study has found church leaders in the US are increasingly addressing social and political issues from the pulpit, with abortion, Israel and homosexuality among the most common topics. That's your latest from the Premier News team.
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1: Thank you, Kelly, for the headlines there. You're with Max and Lydia on Big Breakfast, and currently we're in conversation with Chantelle Johnson from Premier Gospel's daytime show. We are looking...
2: Oh, wow, there she is.
1: There she is.
2: The coffee's kicked in, obviously, after it's spilt on her leg.
1: We're looking at Chantelle's good news feed. We've been reflecting on some positive stories. We've been looking at the happiness of Dutch children, apparently the top in the world. We've also been thinking about the legacy of Kenya King, the founder of the MOBA Awards. Chantelle, what's your third news story? Something that you've come across in your social media feed?
3: I came across this really interesting video of a woman getting baptized, and she got baptized into the pool by sliding down a slide. Belinda on the Breakfast Show this week on Premier Gospel was chatting about it, and it's completely gone viral on Premier Gospel social media, so I couldn't miss it. Over 50,000 people are commenting in on this video saying, you know, don't slide into people's DMs, slide into Jesus, and like, it's been crazy.
2: Sorry, so what kind, I'm going to have a look now. What kind of slide are we talking here?
1: It's a little
3: bit like a kid's slide, like for 3 to 5 year olds.
1: And gosh, it's had 76,000 views, this video.
2: And this is a real video. This is real, is it?
3: It's a real video that I saw, but I think it does pose the question, is this AI? Because who would actually slide into a baptism pool? Like, surely that's...
2: It's very
3: crazy.
2: Much giving AI. The way she slides in doesn't feel very natural. Yeah. It almost looks like she smacks her head on the slide as well.
3: Yeah, and then just perfectly comes back up. But it does pose the question, like, is this something we can do? Because the pastor still baptizes her, you know, he says what he says, and then she just slides down. Would you do that?
2: Well, luckily, Chantelle, we've got a theology student in our midst. So, Lydia, over to you. Is this theologically okay?
1: I'm not going to lie, I'm not an expert on the theology of
2: baptism. Oh, look, now she's batting it away.
1: But I would say, I mean... There's water there.
2: It's just getting in, right? So that's not a problem, is it?
1: I mean, I think there is, but I think the thing that is really symbolic about baptism is when you're immersed, you kind of, it's like you're dying and then you're coming up again. So I think there's something really symbolic about almost dying to the old self and coming up the new creation. And I don't think that you don't have the same thing when you're sliding down a slide, but when you're kind of going backwards, as if you're kind of falling backwards into the water.
2: That's true.
1: It's so different from going down a slide.
2: And
1: I
2: also,
1: personally wouldn't want to go down a slide.
2: If you say someone's backsliding in their faith, it's never good news, is it?
3: It's interesting though, because somebody said this is a baptism self checkout, and is it more that in the future we're just moving towards that?
2: Oh,
3: you know?
2: No! So now what, we haven't got enough vicars to baptize everyone.
1: Baptism,
3: it would go quicker. The service would go way quicker if everyone could just go down a slide.
2: If you could have the most interesting or fun way to get into the baptism pool, what would you do, Chantelle? Diving board.
3: Oh, yeah, that's actually the first thing that came to mind. Maybe, like, jumping off a cliff, though, like, into, like, like a waterfall or something.
2: Oh,
3: just because that's
2: yeah.
3: just so, yeah, like, yeah, yeah. epic, you know?
1: At one with nature. Yeah.
2: You could like bungee jump and get dipped and then come back out.
1: This is kind of verging on.
2: Are we verging on heresy? I don't know. Well, this is the good question we want to ask. Is it okay to slide into a baptism pool?
1: Because that's what, did you see that thing? This is in 2020 with pandemic. There was a priest that squirted water onto a baby's head with a water gun. The water had been blessed. Mm. Very different from full immersion baptism. But I don't know. I mean, I think that's something that would be really fun to slide into a pool, you know, down a waterfall. That would be quite fun. I don't think quite the same thing as being, you know,
2: Immersed,
1: falling backwards and then being brought back up
2: again.
1: As
2: you said, it does symbolise death to life. So I don't know if going down a slide does symbolise that. So what's it's the consensus been on Premier Gospel? Has people been in support or are they saying this is wrong?
3: Presenters are it's absolutely wrong, but some of the listeners and the comments are quite open to this idea and find it quite funny.
2: There we go. I really want to go down a slide now is my main thought.
1: I love a water slide.
2: I love a water park, yeah. I want to go down the plug hole. Can you go down the plug hole and get baptised?
3: You should do a live show at a water park, guys.
2: That sounds like a tech nightmare, but I would love to do that.
1: I don't think I've been to a water park for ages.
2: I went last year, Spring Harvest.
1: Oh
2: my goodness, they got the best swimming pool in the world. Me and my mates went in our 20s.
1: No, do you know what? It's, water parks don't have an age limit, I don't think.
2: No, I don't think so.
1: It's for everyone. I always love, you know, those places.

0: is. So we like to give thanks. Chantel, what are you feeling grateful for? How are you simply the blessed this morning?
1: This week, God helped me meal prep, and I had a home cooked meal every single day. And
2: that
1: I
2: is very
1: so
2: impressive.
1: Blessed.
2: That is so. I have not done that at all this week.
0: That
2: so
0: is a great reason that
2: jealous.
0: You are simply this. What did you make?
1: I made a 3-bean stew, and I also meal prepped a lemon drizzle cake. So I had a slice of cake every single day. It was next level organization.
2: That is really
0: all vegan.
2: Good.
0: All vegan.
1: All vegan. No eggs. No meat. No dairy.
2: How do you make a vegan cake?
1: I just removed the eggs and I have to put a little bit of oil in there and plant-based milk.
2: And that's what, you know, brings it together. That's the
1: adds like the liquid element that the egg would.
2: Because isn't the egg the thing that sort of ties all the ingredients together?
1: Binds it all together.
2: That's the word I'm looking for.
1: But the oil kind of replaces that alongside the vegan milk.
0: Also, right. The oil is like the fat as well that an egg would bring. So there
1: yes.
0: you go.
2: Well, I'm really impressed because I've had a terrible week of just constantly, you know, buying bits and bobs here and there.
0: Oh, there you go. Preparation.
1: Oh, don't be jealous.
2: So right, I've got today, I'm going to be meal prepping. I'm going to cook up 5 different meals. I'm going to be meal prep for the rest of the year.
1: Yeah, right.
2: Oh, lemon drizzle, chocolate cake, you name it.
0: Yeah, can you bring it into the office, please, Max? That would be...
2: I would, but I'm on my bike, so it's just a bit tricky.
1: Oh.
2: Well, thank you for sharing that. Is there anyone else you want to shout out?
1: You, Max. I just want to shout you out. I think you've done an amazing job today. You've really held it down. Big love to you.
2: Thank you so much. That is
0: the sarcasm just
2: yeah,
0: dripping.
2: The sarcasm, the fader went up there, the sarcasm fader, because that was just didn't feel very genuine. Lydia, why are you feeling simply the blessed?
0: Why am I feeling simply the blessed? I'm feeling simply the blessed because, do you know, I love the rain. And it has been, I know, a bit rogue.
2: Most people don't, but yeah.
0: But I love the rain. It just makes me feel so cozy. And I think, I mean, I love the sunshine too, but I think I'm quite an autumn person. I love my jumpers. I love my jackets and my coats. And it's been really nice to wear my jacket and coat again this week because it's been wet. I mean, I don't love when you get really, really soggy and you've forgotten your umbrella or you've forgotten your coat. But because I've been equipped this week. What's that phrase? Fail to plan.
2: If you prepare to fail.
0: Oh, yeah.
2: Fail to prepare to fail.
0: There you go.
2: Blah, blah, blah.
0: Same. I was going to say the same thing about the meal prep, but I've been blessed by the rain this week. It's been so much cooler as well, and also easier to sleep when it's been cooler. So, yeah, there you go.
2: Perfect.
0: What about you, Max? What are you feeling blessed by?
2: I've moved into a new place, got an orange sofa.
0: Yes, tell us more.
2: Bright orange. It's very classy, and I'm just loving this new place. My flatmate's been away, though, so I feel like I'm living on my own, so I'm just getting used to that.
0: Have you enjoyed it, living by yourself?
2: There's an issue, which is that my bathroom smells of curry because I think the people below us have meal prepped, like Chantel, loads and loads of curry, it seems. And now, I'm not joking, the whole of the bathroom smells like a jalfrezi.
0: It could smell worse.
2: And it could smell worse, but when you're trying to clean yourself up and you're wondering, do I smell okay? And you're smelling chicken korma, it's not helping. And then my room's right next to the bathroom, so it's sort of lingering into the room.
0: You need to get a good diffuser.
2: Well, it's also like, I don't know the neighbours yet, but do I have a word with them and say, look, with the greatest
1: no,
2: respect.
1: No.
2: Well, what am I...
1: You've just moved there.
2: Chantel,
1: come
2: imagine
1: on.
2: you're getting ready for the day, you're brushing your teeth, and all you can smell is a lovely lampersander. You know, it's going to be annoying.
1: We're also not judging you, though. You smell anyway, so this is better.
2: Wow. And there goes... And what, the Lord giveth and taketh away, as they
0: but
2: say.
0: But no, but I think you can't tell someone to not
2: No,
0: eat.
2: Not that, but as in just to be like, could you... I don't know, but...
0: That's the thing. What are you going to... You can't say to someone, stop cooking.
2: I feel like you guys are
0: dish.
2: Not empathising with the fact that my bathroom smells like a curry.
0: Nothing that a good diffuser or a good air freshener... can't do.
1: Exactly.
2: All right, fine. I'll get
1: a candle. That's
2: do you know what it is as well? It's
1: bathroom.
2: One of those bathrooms where I don't think it was supposed to be a bathroom because there's no windows, so they've obviously just decided this room, which is probably an office space, they've chucked a bathroom there.
0: There's no window, no place to air ventilation.
2: There's a filter, but it's not working.
0: Oh dear. Maybe so, get the landlord on.
2: Yeah, no, I have. The emails have been sent. So currently it's more, yeah, as I said, a curry house and a bathroom. All that to say, though, I'm still feeling grateful for this new gaff. And, loving life. Me and my flatmate, Tim, have made a house a home, as they say. Or a flatmate a palace.
0: I'm

0: excited to come around for the
1: Yeah, it's a bit tight. It'll be a tight space. Yeah.
2: Yeah, same. Can't wait for that.
1: Chantel, did I not send you the invite? That's crazy. anyway, well, let us know why you're feeling Simply the Blessed. Don't worry about the flat warming. That's a whole other story. Here, Lydia, how can they get in touch? How can they let us know how they're Simply the Blessed?
0: Yeah, we would love to know why you're feeling blessed this morning. 66777, that is the number that you need to text. Make sure that the first word of your text is Premier, and then follow up with what you are feeling blessed by. Or you can send us a free WhatsApp message on 0303 040 1000. Our email is always open as well, studio@premier.org.uk, or get in touch via the Premier Plus app.
1: Chantel, before you go, any plans for this weekend you want to share? You're going to be eating some vegan food, posting on your social. What is your socials again for those who want to follow you?
2: It's called Help I'm Vegan on Instagram and TikTok and YouTube as well. You can check out some of my vlogs.
0: I'm on there. There.
2: Lydia's featured on there.
1: Wow.
2: She went semi-viral.
0: semi-viral.
2: What am I doing this weekend? I'm doing hair. I braid my niece and nephew's hair, so I'm going to get on in a minute and do some hair braiding.
1: To be fair, I need a bit of a haircut, so should I pop round or?
2: Hair braiding, unless you want cornrows. Can't help.
1: No, I think that would probably be quite controversial in the office if I turned up in cornrows.
2: Exactly.
0: Not sure if it would be your look.
1: If I turned up in cornrows, what do you think would happen? Would it be immediate disciplinary or just a quick word from someone in the office saying, I think you need to head home quickly? Or would people just embrace it?
2: I think you'd be invited on Premier Gospel.
1: And that's all I've been waiting to be asked to be invited onto. All right, Chantel, thank you for joining us. I'm sure we'll see you again soon. See you in the office. Coffee's on me, and this is Spring Harvest.

0: 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It is 11 minutes to 10. You're with Max and Lydia on Premier Christian Radio. Now, we've just been in conversation with Premier Gospel's Chantelle Johnson. She was sharing her good news feed, and we were talking about the fact that Dutch children are the happiest in the world. We've had a message from a listener who has said, why wouldn't Dutch children be happy? This is the country that produced Johan... I'm going to really butcher
1: this. This is from Jezza, by the way.
0: From Jezza. Johan Cruyff. I don't know who that is.
1: I'm going to let you just see if you can do these names, because I know who they are.
0: Oh, are they all footballers?
1: Yes.
0: Okay.
1: Go on, give it your best shot.
0: Van Basten.
1: Yep.
0: Bergkamp.
1: Yep.
0: Patrick Kluivert.
1: Kluivert.
0: Van Nistelrooy.
1: Yep. So this one is, you can say Dirk Kuyt or Kuyt. Some people call him Dirk Kuech.
0: Kuech, okay. I'm scared.
1: This is Rudd. I think it's Rudd Hullet or Gullet. Ooh. I think it's Hullet. And then Virgil van Dijk, who is placed for Liverpool.
0: Yes.
1: So it's a good point. These are some incredible footballers and some mavericks of the game. But we should be happy. We've got Harry Kane. We've got Jude Bellingham.
0: We've got Saka.
1: Jordan Pickford. So there's plenty of reasons for us to be happy as well. And we've also had this email from Robert. We're asking for your Simply the Blessed. Why are you feeling grateful this week? He says, I feel blessed for the teaching every day from the Lord to grow closer and knowing him. Thank you for everything that you two do. Very encouraging. Thank you so much, Robert. That is very much appreciated.
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1: 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There you go. And we're also asking you this question, which is, how easy or difficult do you think life would be if we all lived like monks?
0: I mean...
1: Pause for thought.
0: I'm assuming probably quite easy, but also very, well, pros and cons.
1: Well, don't worry, Lydia, you don't have to answer this question yourself, because Emma Timms is a spiritual director and founder of the Prayer Orchard. She's been speaking to Madeline Kersner about ancient monastic rhythms and why they resonate with so many people right now. I'm sure you know many people that are probably interested in the more disciplined spiritual life. We were talking a lot earlier in the Big Breakfast years about simplicity, about generosity, the spiritual practices. So why is it that people are more interested nowadays? Well, this is Emma Timms' thoughts.
3: I think a lot of people probably think of a certain order where people, kind of like what you say, where people are kind of cloistered away. And that is true of some. And then some are much more integrated with society. So they may live in community, but they still would go out and have jobs like teachers and things. And then they would come back. So the vows and commitments are different depending on the order. So I think people probably think of something that is very hard to relate to. And like you said, removed. And some are more removed, but some are actually more integrated and a little bit towards social action, like the Franciscans, for example. You know, they have a very big thing of they gather, but they also go out and do things. So I think it just, there's a lot more nuance.
4: I mean, there has been this renaissance, hasn't there? A resurgence in interest in these monastic practices in recent years. What do you think is causing this to happen today?
3: I wonder if it's a draw to stability, if people actually are looking for some anchor points, some rhythm, something that they can rely on in the midst of just such busyness and kind of 24/7 culture, which we certainly weren't designed for either. So I think maybe there's something in that that people are drawn to, like where they want to feel that kind of connectedness to God, and that there's something that they can come to that provides anchor points, rhythm, support, stability. So I try every quarter, so this is one of my seasonal practices, to have a day. So in the season of life that I'm in now, my kids are more teenagers, I can manage that. There was a time I couldn't and I had to just grab micro moments, but this is where I'm at now. So I have a couple of places that I go and I pay a donation to. So one is a shepherd's hut, and then I will go and I try to take something with me, but not much. So one I did, I just took the Gospel of John. I had one of just that, not the whole Bible, just this one little thing on my journal. And I knew that's all I took, but I had something. So I had something to read, some journaling. I had the nature, the river, and just this time of settling in, remembering God's with me and having those times to listen, to walk, to read, to nap, and to see kind of what comes up. And all different things do, like sometimes I'll cry about something that I've been so sad about and I haven't really had time for it to come out. Other times I feel really inspired. Other times I'm so tired, I don't really do anything, but God meets me. So that's some of the things that I do. Like I pick a set amount of time and a place and a little bit of a plan. And I find that stops me feeling overwhelmed. And I kind of, because endless options isn't always helpful. Sometimes that feels a little bit much. So that's some of the things I do to anchor me.
4: See, you've got a place where you can make a donation. Here in London, everything costs you everything. So, I mean, how about parks? Maybe, I mean, it is important for someone to leave. It's good to leave the home where you're living just for a little while, isn't it?
3: If you can, and if you can't, there's wonderful organisations like sort of spiritual directors, and they'll help you plan a little retreat at home. Obviously, some people aren't well or they can't get out. So there are things you can do. If you can get out, absolutely, you can utilise a space, a green space, your nearest green space, and go to it, a river, a walkway, anywhere really, where you can just have that little bit. And it may be that you won't get the solitude there. Of course, some places are very busy with people, but still you are set apart from what your busyness, your personal busyness. And then, you know, you can have your things that help you, you know, your journal, maybe a scripture that's been speaking to you at the moment. You can spend a bit more time with it. Or a podcast, you know, you can have those things to help you get going for sure. So you feel supported.
4: I mean, Emma, you really are someone that is living this, you know, you can hear that in your language. But how have the rhythms that you've put your life into now, these vows that you've made, changed you from the person you were before? What's the biggest change you've seen?
3: Well, I'll give you just a current one. There's been lots. One of the biggest things it's given me is a little bit of more confidence in who's God has made me to be, and a little bit more trust. I think before I was looking externally so much for validation and what to do and how to walk with God. And now I feel a bit more confidence in who I am, a little bit more secure and trust. So that's been that's something I'm going through right now in my practice. I think I shared with you, I'm doing this 10-minute practice, and that's just sitting and imagining Jesus saying my name, like he did to Mary Magdalene in the garden, and then she recognized him after the resurrection. So I'm just doing that and accepting that I'm kind of good enough as I am, which has been a journey.
1: That was the voice of Emma Timms there. Emma is a spiritual director and founder of The Prayer Orchard, where she helps people cultivate a deeper, more attentive life of prayer and connection. She was speaking with Madeline Kersner on Daytime, and you can listen to that interview again on Premier.plus. The news comes next.
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9: On the third day, a wedding took place at Cana in Galilee. Jesus' mother was there, and Jesus and his disciples had also been invited to the wedding. When the wine was gone, Jesus' mother said to him, "They have no more wine." "Woman, why do you involve me?" Jesus replied. "My hour has not yet come." His mother said to the servants, "Do whatever he tells you." Nearby stood six stone water jars, the kind used by the Jews for ceremonial washing, each holding from 80 to 120 litres. Jesus said to the servants, "Fill the jars with water." So they filled them to the brim. Then he told them, "Now, draw some out and take it to the master of the banquet." They did so, and the master of the banquet tasted the water that had been turned into wine. He did not realize where it had come from, though the servants who had drawn the water knew. Then he called the bridegroom aside and said, "Everyone brings out the choice wine first, and then the cheaper wine, after the guests have had too much to drink. But you have saved the best till now." What Jesus did here in Cana of Galilee was the first of the signs through which he revealed his glory, and his disciples believed in him. After this, he went down to Capernaum with his mother and brothers and his disciples. There they stayed for a few days.
6: 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Coming up after the news.
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11: Hello, I'm Kelly Valencia. The US and Iran have traded more strikes, with a long-term peace deal looking some way off. Iran's fired ballistic missiles at American bases in Kuwait and Bahrain after the US attacked two coastal radar sites. Vladimir Putin says he doesn't see the point in accepting Volodymyr Zelensky's request for peace talks over ending the war. The Ukrainian leader sent an open letter on Thursday calling for direct negotiations and a ceasefire. The Russian president called it rude. The Kremlin's foreign investment envoy, Kirill Dmitriev, denied claims that the conflict's causing economic problems in Russia.
12: Russian economy is doing well despite challenges, but it's really doing much better than what UK media shows, and the Russian economy is definitely doing better than the UK economy.
11: In other news, a former police community support officer who was barred from policing after questioning Islam during a diversity training session has won an appeal against the decision. Luke Salmons, who worked for North Yorkshire Police and is a Christian, was found guilty of gross misconduct after discussions about Islam and Gaza during a workplace training day in 2024. Now the force's chief constable has overturned that ruling, finding his actions did not amount to gross misconduct. North Yorkshire Police says it respects the rights of people to hold different beliefs, but that concerns had been raised by colleagues about Salmon's behaviour. A new study in the US suggests that church leaders are increasingly speaking about social and political issues from the pulpit. Research from the Pew Research Center found that around two-thirds of regular churchgoers have heard clergy address at least one major issue in recent months. The most common topics were abortion, Israel, and homosexuality, followed by issues like immigration, climate, and conflict involving Iran. The report says these subjects are often discussed in moral terms, with immigration and the environment more likely to be framed positively. Researchers say they have identified what they describe as signs of hope in children who experience supportive relationships and a sense of faith. A study involving 4,600 children found that well-being was linked to compassion, purpose, resilience, wisdom, joy, and personal faith. The report says children often experience God's love through nurturing relationships in everyday life. Researcher Jennifer Wortham tells Premier Moore.
13: Hope was the single most important expression of the child's experience of God's love, because they have an outward perspective of like what's to come is good in their lives or potentially good in their lives.
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11: Our Saturday begins with rather unsettled weather across the UK. Expect heavy rain and coastal gales for Wales and the southwest of England, where it's around 16 degrees Celsius. Eastern England is a milder picture with highs of 19 degrees, though still some showers. Scotland is cooler with Edinburgh at 12 degrees Celsius, as Northern Ireland finds its rain easing to a brighter afternoon at around 16 degrees Celsius. That's your latest from the Premier News Steam. 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
1: Good morning. It is Saturday, the 6th of June, and it's just gone 5 minutes past 10 o'clock. Thank you to Kelly for bringing us the latest news.
0: Yes, good morning and very happy Saturday to you. We are just about to head to the Big Breakfast courtroom for this week's Yay or Nay. And a great coincidence has occurred on this one. Unbeknownst to us, it's National Tabletop Day. And our Yay or Nay will be very much, it will be board based.
1: Very good, very good. That's not really a clue, it's a giveaway. Around 10:30 as well, we're going to be talking about your local. And when I say your local, I mean your local pub. Premier's Esther Hyam is bringing her whole family to chat about bringing faith to the bar. And you're thinking, well, why Esther Hyam and her family? Well, you'll have to find that out at 10:30.
0: Then later on in the show, we'll be continuing our ridiculously exciting, adrenaline-fueled, spine-tingling game of Spill the Tea
1: and Coffee.
0: Indeed. One of our friends will be getting a completely unexpected call and we'll be asking them the big question, are you drinking tea or coffee?
1: Oh, I've got goosebumps already, Lydia. The excitement is growing. Plus more from the world of Premier, some scripture for you and another trip to the cultural corner as well.

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1: Ren Collective with Build Your Kingdom here on Big Breakfast. Now, if you have just joined us this morning, it's time to sharpen your poker face, dust off your moral compass, and maybe double check who you trust around a Monopoly board.
2: Yes, indeed. We are heading back into the Big Breakfast courtroom.
3: Now it's time for yay or nay.
2: Yes, here is how it works.
1: One question, two opposing sides.
2: One of us says yay.
1: The other says nay.
2: And you, the Big Breakfast family, are the jury.
1: No appeals, no rematches, no, actually, I misunderstood the rules. Final verdict only.
2: We'll lay out the arguments.
1: You weigh it up.
2: And then you deliver the decision. Now, if you haven't worked it out already, we've been giving you a lot of clues because today's case is this.
1: Should Christians play board games that encourage cheating, lying, or deception?
2: We're talking about games like Cheat, where bluffing is literally the point, Mafia or Werewolf, where everyone is trying to fit in and there's a secret werewolf or killer amongst us,
1: just
2: traitors, for example, or maybe even a game of Monopoly where you're trying to wangle the best deal for yourself at the expense of that poor person who only owns Kent Road and probably one of the stations, and you're just, you know,
1: the electricity
2: company, like
1: reverse
2: Robin Hood.
1: There we go. Well, do these games make us better thinkers, sharper bluffers, and more strategic humans, or do they just normalise lying to your family?
2: Yes, indeed. We are going to be laying out our arguments, and you're going to be telling us whether you're yay or nay. But look, do you mind if I start today, Lydia? I'm usually ladies first, but I think today I'm going to sit out my stool.
1: Go on, go for it.
2: Well, I think it's perfectly okay to play games where you have to lie, cheat and deceive. And everyone's going to be like, Max, how could that possibly be the case? Well, it's in the sentence. It's a game. It's not real life. It's a game, okay? Doing this isn't going to affect you in your real life. It doesn't mean you're suddenly going to be more deceitful to your friends and your family or your partner, your husband or your wife. It's just a game. It's a bit of fun. It's like acting. When you watch a TV show or a film and you see these people acting and you see someone who what? They're a murderer? Are they a murderer in real life? No, of course they're not. It's acting, okay? And that's the same thing. It's just play. It's just a bit of fun. And it also helps us to learn about these kind of deceitful and lying ways. We can now be more discerning in real life. We can spot when someone's lying, because actually I saw someone playing Cheat the other day, or Mafia, or, you know, I love a game called Chameleon. And we can say, actually, the behaviour that they're exhibiting right now is exactly the behaviour that the Chameleon was exhibiting the other day. Monopoly is supposed to teach us about late-stage capitalism, you know, and how brutal it can be. So these are good, board games offer good life lessons, and it can't just be happy, happy, happy. Otherwise, the game doesn't work. You need to be competitive. So I think this is a whole hoo-ha about nothing, quite frankly, and I'm yay. It's okay to cheat, lie, and deceive if it's a game. Hear, hear.
1: Wow,
2: wait,
1: that
2: actually,
1: was...
2: 1 second.
3: Order.
2: Thank you. Over to you. Good luck.
1: I've got lots to say, Max. I am obviously a nay for this week. I think there is a fine line between a game and reality. I think we have to be careful about that line, because I think it can get blurry. I think if you feel comfortable cheating and lying in a game, then who's to say that you're not going to feel comfortable lying and cheating in real life too? I think there is a distinction, and I think it's important to make a distinction, but I think we're lying to ourselves.
2: Ooh.
1: If we don't distinguish between the two.
2: So much lying going on, it's hard to keep up with what's the game and what's not.
1: I also think it's really important to be aware of how we manipulate people, because I think those tactics that you apply in a game can easily be used. If you realise that you're good at manipulation in a game, that what is to stop you from doing that in real life? You know, using your charm, using your, you know, that little smile on your face to manipulate people in another context. So I think that is something that we have to be conscious of. I also think it's what we model for our kids as well. If we're playing a game with our grandkids, our kids, or younger people in our community, I think we have to be careful that we're not modelling deception and lying to them. And because I think kids pick up on that stuff really easily. I mean, kids often follow what we do, not necessarily what we say. So I think it's important. It's something that we have to certainly be aware of, even if we're not kind of hammering down on them. Don't lie, don't cheat, because I mean, obviously it is a game, and we have to, it's not that we shouldn't play games as Christians, but I think it's just things to be aware of. Are we do we have that at the front of our mind? Also, there's loads of brilliant games that are competitive and fun, but they're cooperative. They don't have to rely on cheating and deception and manipulation. So,
2: what kind of games are we talking here?
1: We're talking Articulate, my favourite game. Articulate is a good one. What else? Linky.
2: Linky's a good game.
1: Great game. What else is there? So many. Scrabble is a great game.
2: But let's go back to my point, which I thought was a great point, about the acting. Okay, so when you're... I mean, you've done drama in your lifetime.
1: No, I didn't even do GCSE. I've done a bit of drama, yeah.
2: You've done a bit of drama. Okay, and if you're playing a character, does that mean you are the character? Does that mean that you're going to then take that character into your everyday life? And does that mean you're now going to act like that character with your friends and family? Of course it doesn't.
1: But I think there is... I mean... Let's take the example of Mr. Austin Butler. You know, played Elvis back in the day.
2: All right, so he kept his accent.
1: I don't think the accent's...
2: But okay, if Austin Butler was to play, you know, an evil killer, do you think Austin Butler's going to become an evil killer?
4: No.
1: I do think that there's... I mean, we're talking about different scenarios. You're being yourself, though, aren't you, in a game? You are being yourself. You're bringing your full self in a game.
2: I bring some characters to the play.
1: Do you?
2: I do see it as play. So I see it when I'm playing Monopoly. I'm suddenly adopting the role of a very harsh businessman, and I'm trying to wangle the best deal I can. And as I said, if someone's only got Old Kent Road and I've got Mayfair, believe you me, they're going to be given the worst deal possible, and they're not going to know it. I become someone, you know?
1: Note to self, never play Monopoly with you, Matt.
2: Don't worry, I don't steal from the bank. I just want to say that, I don't steal from the bank.
1: I just think it's a slippery slope, isn't it?
2: Okay.
1: And I think it's not necessarily, this is not my kind of, you shouldn't play any of these games, because some of them are really fun. I think it's just something that we have to have in our minds. If we're noticing patterns of someone being really, really good and deceptive in a game situation, what's to say that they're not going to do that in real life?
2: It's a good point. Well, you've heard our arguments. Both sides are on the table, very much on the table. The Big Breakfast jury, what is your verdict?
1: Should board games that involve cheating or deception be allowed?
2: Yay.
1: Or nay?
2: It is time to cast your vote.
3: Now what say you? Are you yay or nay? Tell us now. On 0303 040 1000. That's 0303 040 1000.
2: Lydia, how long have you got for these votes to come in?
1: We've got a good chunk of time. We've got about an hour.
2: Okay.
1: More than that.
2: About the length of a Monopoly game.
1: Oh, it depends on the Monopoly game, to be honest. In my family.
2: Do you know my favourite? You've seen that video of he's about 6 years old and he's fuming.
1: Yeah.
2: And he chucks the Monopoly
1: board.
2: Get back
1: in jail. Yeah, get back.
2: I'm not in jail. And he just ends the game. And we've all been there at Christmas.
1: We have. Yeah, we have.
2: So get your votes in. And while you're there, tell us your favourite board game.
1: And tell us if you were to describe yourself as a property on the Monopoly board, what would you be? I would be Knightsbridge.
2: Which one? What colour is that?
1: Dark blue.
2: Is it?
1: Or maybe I've got a different Monopoly board.
2: No, it's Park Lane and Mayfair.
1: I have got...
2: Knightsbridge isn't on the game.
1: In my Monopoly, it does. I've got the electronic banking version of Monopoly.
2: Right, okay.
1: It's got Knightsbridge on there.
2: Oh, dear.
1: That's the one that I've got in my head.
2: Someone's doing well for herself. Anyway, here's King and Country.

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2: If you follow Jesus, you're already doing God's work, not just on Sundays or in church, but in those emails and financial reports, the kitchen tables or on the school run. 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
4: And it's time for this.
5: Ah, yes, it's time for Cultural Corner, the part of the show where Max and Lydia cast a discerning eye over the worlds of television, film and music to reflect on what they've seen and what they've heard through a distinctly Christian lens.
3: Now, so far in our Cultural Corner Museum, we have wandered through Lord of the Flies, we've turned it up with the Foo Fighters, we have gone through Ray's latest album, we've chatted about why Saturday Night Live UK was much better than anticipated. We've covered a lot.
4: We've covered a lot of ground. I'm going to be talking about Paul McCartney later this morning.
3: Accent there.
4: Well, yeah, just Paul McCartney, Macca as he's known to his friends like myself. But Lydia, ladies first, what is something that's been catching your ears, eyes, nose, mouth this week?
3: Well, I have just finished my latest book. Obviously, not one I've.
4: Oh, you've written a book?
3: No, I've not written a book.
4: We're waiting for that.
3: But I've been reading a lot this year. We talked about this a little bit with Shani Akila when we were talking about Jesus at the Book Club. But I'm a keen reader. Mm. I've just finished my 12th book of the year, and that book was A Gentleman in Moscow by Emil Towles, and it came out a few years ago now, and it's just been last year it was released as a TV series with Ewan McGregor. So it's been kind of, you know, there've been rumblings of this story for a little while, but I've just got my hands on a copy and I've just finished it. And basically, A Gentleman in Moscow, it tells the story of Count Alexander Rostov, a Russian aristocrat who in 1922 is sentenced by the Bolsheviks to lifelong house arrest in Moscow's luxurious Metropole Hotel. And he is sentenced to that rather than being executed. So although Alexander is confined to the hotel for the rest of his days, the Count gradually kind of builds a rich and meaningful life within his walls. And over the course of kind of 3 decades, he forms like deep friendships with the staff and with guests. He falls in love. He becomes a father figure to a young girl called Sophia. And he also witnesses the dramatic social and like political changes of Soviet Russia from his vantage point. And
4: so it's a light read then, is it?
3: A light read. I mean, it is actually a very light read in the sense of the writing is just beautiful. And I'm not going to lie, it took me a while to get into it. There was a struggle the first half. And then suddenly it picks up and then you're invested. And I'm not going to give any spoilers, but it ends on a really positive, fun note. So, I've been thinking about it a lot. Obviously, super interesting, the history of Russia in there. But it's all about culture, really. Similar to the Cultural Corner in some ways. It's talking about Count Alexander's, his love of culture, Russian culture, of French culture as well. But the thing that I wanted to talk about today, it's not particularly spiritual or faith-based, but I wanted to talk about, you know, what would you do if you were sentenced to life in one building, you know, if you're sentenced to house arrest for the rest of your life, what would you do? And how would you feel that time? I mean, obviously, it's a little bit better in a hotel rather than in a just one house, I guess. But I was thinking, you know, what would I do with 30 years in one place? What would I do, you know, as a Christian with 30 years to play with, basically? What would you do, Max?
4: Well, it's hard because the call from Jesus to go and make disciples of all nations, but if you're stuck in one place,
3: but a hotel, loads of people come in through the doors.
4: Oh, okay, so you're moving around. I don't know what I'd do. I'd probably, my initial thought is I'd go a bit stir crazy. I'm pretty sure we all would. I've heard so many stories of prisoners who say that they felt closest to God or met God behind bars. And so it sort of makes me think that why limit God to a certain way of living, that we have to be constantly on the move to meet with God, when I know that there's so many, I'm not saying that it's necessarily would be a great experience, but there's so many people that you hear about in prison where God just meets them in the mundane every day when they're stuck inside, when there's nothing to do. So I would just hope that I grow closer to God is my only hope, because on a human level, I think it would be pretty horrific.
3: Yeah, I mean, as I say, in a hotel, I think it'd be quite interesting. You'd meet some really interesting people, I think, coming through the doors. And I think this guy is put to work. He becomes a waiter. He's a head waiter in the hotel. In the hotel restaurant. So I was thinking, actually, if I had 30 years to kill, I think I'd try and learn as many languages as I could. I would also watch as many films as I could. I'd top up on all the culture, and I'd really want my Bible knowledge to be as good as possible. I'd spend a lot of time in the Bible. I'd spend a lot of time probably in prayer as well. But yeah, my languages would be amazing. I'd try and learn as many as I could, be an expert on. I think I'd probably write a book as well. Mm. So much you could do with that time if you're stuck in one place.
4: So what kind of person would be suited to reading this book that you've had?
3: Someone who is a character-driven story, I would say, rather than a plot-driven story. I would say if you're interested in Russian history, it's really interesting. But also if you love culture, if you love history and beautiful writing, descriptive writing. He also, Alexander, is he's a big fan of food as well. So he talks a lot in lots of detail about food. So would definitely recommend A Gentleman in Moscow by Amor Towles.
4: Great. There you go. After 10:30, the Hyams are going to be here to talk about Being Jesus Down the Pub. That comes after the latest news.
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14: Hello, I'm Kelly Valencia. Iran has fired ballistic missiles at American bases in Kuwait and Bahrain after the US attacked two of its radar sites. There are so far no reports of casualties. Vladimir Putin says he doesn't see the point in accepting Volodymyr Zelensky's request for peace talks over ending the war. The Ukrainian leader sent an open letter on Thursday calling for negotiations and a ceasefire, which the Russian president called rude. A former Christian police community support officer barred over comments questioning Islam during diversity training has won an appeal against his dismissal. North Yorkshire Police Chief Constable overturned the gross misconduct ruling, saying his actions did not meet that threshold. And a study has found church leaders in the US are increasingly addressing social and political issues from the pulpit, with abortion, Israel and homosexuality among the most common topics. That's your latest from the Premier News team.

0: Guardian on Big Breakfast. It's just after 10:30 on this Saturday morning. It's the 6th of June. 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
1: Yes, now with the World Cup kicking off next week, if you work in a pub or a bar, you may be getting yourself emotionally prepared for the hordes of people clambering to order pints and constantly asking you if the kitchen's still open. But instead of standing at a distance, wagging our fingers at drunk footy fans, is this actually a prime opportunity to be like Jesus in these spaces?
0: And if so, what would that look like? How would Jesus deal with the rowdy crowds, the exhausted staff? And would he be making the most of happy hour or sticking to the lime and sodas?
1: Well, joining us this morning is Premier's breakfast queen herself, Esther Hyam. But she's not alone because she's brought her whole tribe along with her. We've got Jeremy, her husband, Asher, her son, and Daisy Ella, her daughter. The Hyams are in the house. Good morning to all of you.
0: Good morning.
2: Good morning.
0: What a nice way to spend a Saturday morning.
1: Let's do a little bit of a roll call. So, Asher.
3: Hi there. Good morning.
1: Yes, Daisy Ella.
4: Hello.
1: Jeremy.
5: Hello, Max.
1: And of course, Esther.
6: Good morning,
1: familiar
6: friends.
1: Voice.
0: How does it feel to be this side of the
6: I'll let you know in 20 minutes
1: feels
6: time.
1: Weird for me. I feel like I should be producing Esther right now.
6: Feel free. Rein me in.
1: Now, if you live in Kent, you may have spotted the Hyams at your local pub. So they're all very passionate about bringing faith into everyday spaces. But before we get into the pub, the bar, we want to dig a little into some family dynamics, find out what Esther's really like off air. So I've devised a short game called Who'em in the Hyam. Do you like that?
2: I think it's great. It's great.
1: Basically, in other words, who's most likely to blank?
2: Oh, this is great.
1: Round so, one. Lydia, do you want to start with our first?
6: What's the prize?
1: Well, it's not really a game, is it? There's no prize.
0: No.
1: Me and Lydia don't tend to do prizes.
0: We're just a bit nosy. We want to know what goes on behind the scenes.
2: Interrogation.
1: Interrogation. Exactly. Yeah.
0: Fair enough. Okay, number one, most likely to turn up late.
1: Oh, Daisy Ella's amazing.
4: I would say Esther, but
6: in the old days...
1: You can call her mum if you want.
6: In the old days, I was perennially late, but I got whipped into shape by my husband in the early years of our marriage. So now I'm quite good. Floss, Daisy Ella... You are the latest in the family. I'm sorry. It's
1: wow. True. The boys aren't getting involved here.
2: I'm staying quiet.
5: Daddy introduced a principle called buffering, which means have we put a buffer on the front of this expected arrival time or not?
1: So if I'm meeting you, should I have a buffer time
5: definitely,
1: in my head?
5: Yeah. Mac. Yeah. I'm from the north of England where if you're invited for six, if you show up at 5 past, you're no longer welcome.
6: It's tough up north.
1: Okay. We were talking about board games earlier. Most competitive. Oh, Asher. Everyone's
6: Hyam.
1: Pointing at you.
6: Asher Hyam.
1: Any words?
6: Very competitive.
3: The problem is Daisy is getting rather good at tennis these days. And so I'm struggling a little bit. I've sort of upgraded the racket, upgraded the shoes a little bit, but it's sort of, I'm on a bit of a cliff edge where I feel I'm about to be the worst tennis player in the family.
1: That proves you are competitive because you're worried about it.
3: Yeah,
5: when Asher used to win, when he was a little younger than he is now, he used to get up and run around the living room screaming, jumping on the furniture.
6: True. I would say Asher's the most competitive, but Jeremy is quietly strategic, so he wouldn't show his competitiveness, but he would be silently taking out everybody in an

0: There we go.
1: I mean, there have been some fierce Monopoly games. Boards have been flipped over.
2: Really?
1: But that's... I think you're right. I think play is play. That's okay.
2: Okay. We love a bit of pontoon, though, actually.
1: Pontoon? We used to, quite good at pontoon.
2: But, you know, it's about setting the stakes right, and candy kittens feels like a pretty healthy way to set the stakes. We're not putting our pocket money on the line. It's like, who's going to have the most sweeties? And I think that's a pretty good way to do it.
3: All right, next category, funniest in the household.
2: Flossie.
1: It's officially known as Daisy Ella.
2: Sorry. I feel like we're in the house right now.
1: Yeah,
2: we were.
1: Yeah. Daisy Ella is very funny.
4: Yeah. It's a kind of nutty funny. It's like, where's it going to go next? Oh.
5: I say, Dad, you're quite funny as well.
4: Quite.
1: I suppose.
4: You once gave me a score of 14 out of 10 when I did my Mahatma Gandhi impression.
3: Ooh. Yeah, I mean,
5: that's quite high.
3: Doesn't feel like in 2026 you could probably do that.
4: I nicknamed it Mahatma Coat. Do you remember?
1: It was funny at the time.
4: And you said, Daddy, that's
3: different
4: 14
3: times,
4: out
3: different
4: of 10.
3: Times, eh? That's just saying, move on. Most likely to sleep in.
1: If it's a Friday, me.
2: Yeah, 100%.
1: I don't know.
5: I'd say Asher.
1: Oh, pot calling kettle.
2: No, that can't happen, I'm sorry.
4: You guys are more middle of the day, long-term sleepers, though, aren't you?
2: But you like a nap, Floss, Daisy Ella.
5: that's true, I do. But I say I'm a bit of a night owl, like my energy comes in the night, so it's I go to bed quite late and then wake up quite late sometimes.
2: Yeah, we love that.
1: We do quite like a sleep.
3: Alright, yeah. Last category.
4: Who's winning, by the way?
3: The family.
1: All for one, one for all.
6: And best cook.
1: Jeremy Higham.
4: Do you know, I need to pass some credit to my son, who is also a very good originator of dishes. Not even he knows what it's about to become. And also to my daughter Daisy Ella, who is bake-off star in the family. Mm. If in doubt, bake.
1: Can I just say that about, I don't know, 3 years ago, Jeremy decided to take on the family cooking from me. And for like about 3 months, we had total feasts every night. It was like, because you were both at home and at school. And it was like, why are we having a complete Mexican feast on a Tuesday night? It's like, because Daddy's cooking. So
4: they were all essentially experiments for my own enjoyment. And,
1: very good.
4: Trying them
1: too.
4: Out on the guinea pig family.
2: Or when you wanted to stop buying ketchup, so you decided to make your own. Or decided to stop buying hummus, so you made your own.
4: It's this weird thing. I always feel I could do it slightly better.
3: Yeah. I've only met Jeremy a few times, but I can fully imagine that he would do that. Is it go big or go home kind of approach?
4: I love it when I've got limited ingredients. It's like Houdini, tie him up and see if he can get out of it. I'm not a recipe man.
3: Okay.
4: Unless it's mine.
3: Well, we're here to chat about being Jesus down the pub. What are you all ordering? What's your order down the pub?
5: Oh, I love a Pimm's, I would say.
3: Pimm's, very nice.
6: Classy. Getting into the summer, aren't we?
1: Yeah.
6: Pimm's, lovely.
2: Do you know, I've just moved to London and I feel like Jubel is the beer.
3: Yes, good little, man.
2: A peach Jubel.
1: Oh, yeah.
2: Fantastic.
3: It'll set you back though, won't it?
1: I'm not trying.
2: Yeah, it depends. By the can or by the pint. There seems to be a bit of a discrepancy between the two. And you've got to pick your pub wisely.
1: I think drink of choice depends on the pub of choice, to be honest, actually. You know, some pubs that have got nice fancy lagers, I quite like that. Our local Titsy Brewery is very nice. It's Innes Lager is very nice. But I also have just got into Hugo Spritz. Have you tried that?
6: Oh, I love a Hugo
1: Spritz.
6: Summer.
1: I like that. Yeah.
4: Spritz.
6: I think that would be my drink of choice, actually, a Hugo Spritz.
1: Yeah. And Jeremy?
4: I'm one of those annoying people who say, excuse me, could I try that? Oh, I've never heard of that. Could I try that? So I've had half a pint, but I decide what they're having.
3: That's pretty good. All right, well, I want to bring in some government statistics for changing the tone slightly, because the number of pubs in the UK has dramatically fallen. It used to be 60,000 pubs a decade ago. Now we're on roughly 40,000. Jeremy, coming to you, does that matter? A lot of Christians will say, well, these are places where people drink a lot and, you know, cause chaos, so... good thing that the pubs are shutting.
4: Do you know, Max, I'm 61 now and I no longer worry how the world moves. I'm just like, Lord, thank goodness we have you. What's our response? So, in a nutshell, they were only ever public houses. So what an opportunity for us to open our windows, which is how it first began, welcome the locals and actually pass beer and wine through the windows and invite people in. So let's create new public houses.
3: So our houses ourselves, our own homes could become...
4: Well, that's how it started. Until brewing was licensed, I think. I'm slightly making this up, but I'm sure it's true.
3: No, it sounds good, because I've always wondered why it's called a public house, to be honest. I didn't know if that
4: was... So our houses can become the new pubs. We can do it differently.

0: and obviously better.
1: Mm-hmm. So is the Higham household a pub in itself?
2: It kind of is, actually. We do love having people round and having lots of different kinds of people. We're not very good at dinner parties where you invite like four couples and you have polite conversations and compare opinions. But we are very good at, hey, we just met you, come on down and join in. And here's
0: we
2: an
0: have a
2: old
0: bar
2: guy
0: outside yeah. under what we call the Taverna, which is a big shade cell, which we built during lockdown. And and a little fridge underneath, so we serve drinks at the bar and
2: we did actually
0: invite neighbours and stuff. It's great.
2: We did have a home brewing season once upon a time as Ooh. Well, didn't we? Which we didn't charge
0: you
2: any money
0: clean
2: for
0: your
2: it.
0: Tubes.
2: It wasn't illegal.
0: If you don't clean your tubes, you're drinking
3: acid. What's the secret
0: acid?
3: To really good home brewed beer? Or what's the secret to really a really?
1: You're making
3: pie?
1: Mead. Is what
0: this
1: I'm
0: sounds
1: making.
0: Really unromantic. Clean your tubes.
3: Okay.
0: Brewing is all about sterilisation.
1: There
2: keep
1: you go.
2: It, hey, keep it clean in all ways.
1: Did you sample this, Asher and Desiella?
4: That's not come on the menu for since I was drinking age, I don't think.
2: Yeah.
5: No, but we've just made some elderflower cordial, actually.
2: Yes, if that goes wrong, it might become alcoholic.
0: Yeah, Esther brewed some elderflower cordial once, some elderflower champagne, and we took it up to my mum's, and during the night, there was a massive bang. And I went downstairs, there was literally glass in the window frames. The whole thing had exploded.
2: Because as it ferments, if it's in a glass bottle, it just... Yeah,
1: you've got to be careful.
2: Yeah.
3: Now, you guys are here because we want to talk about how we can be like Jesus at the pub. You know, what do you do when you go to the pub? Do you speak to people about Jesus?
1: Do you speak to strangers at the pub?
0: So, I think what we do is we be completely ourselves and go to the pub because we like going there, because we like being around people, we like drinking beer, and we love playing music, which is what we do at the pub. So the main thing we do is go, but be completely ourselves. We don't change and become something different.
1: Mm. Asher?
4: Yeah, I mean, even last night, I was hanging out with a friend. We'd gone for some food, and then we were like, oh, let's go to this cafe that turns into a pub in the middle of a park in London, which they love. And there was just this guy sitting on his own on the bench, and London is so cripplingly lonely for some people. And I was just like, hey, dude, like, do you want to come and grab a drink with us? And we got to just sit down with this guy. It turns out my other friend, we both love business and run our own little businesses, and found out this guy also was from Newcastle, but running a business. And we were like, oh, like, we can all connect on this and just have a really, really wonderful conversation. And by the end of it, we were like, we feel like really good friends. Mm. We've shared a drink together. We've shared some great conversation. And then we go on our merry ways. But it was really lovely.
2: I think that's the thing, isn't it? I remember when I was growing up as a teenager in the sort of 80s, 90s, there was still a bit of a conversation about whether Christians could go to the pub or not. And I think that has totally changed mm-hmm. for the better. But I think there is sometimes that sense that, particularly once you get into family life, that you don't prioritise it. So you prioritise, obviously, life and family, you prioritise church, you prioritise home group, you prioritise church PCC meetings like you were talking to David Senior about earlier. But actually, I do think there is something about intentionally getting into your community. And if pubs are your thing, do pubs. If going to the gym is your thing, you know, amazing communities of people gather around bench pressing and stuff that I have absolutely no interest in at all. But I think if we just intentionally make a bit of time to get to know people in our communities, that just makes all the difference. Because a lot of Christians say, oh, I don't really have any non-Christian friends. That's because you hang out with Christians all the time. But actually, if you go to places where people who don't follow Jesus are, you do get a chance to just bring the presence of God and just be normal, just be yourself. And then, you know, occasionally you get a chance to, you know, share your faith in some way or pray to someone. And that's, you know, as Asher's story sort of illustrates, just being around, just being present, just being yourself and bringing Jesus opens up all sorts of opportunities. We do a lot of music, just acoustic sing-alongs, just to get people involved and because we like doing that. But it's funny, one pub that we go to quite a lot in the countryside, so we'd got a bit of a reputation for going there and just doing music. And then we went one night as a family, do you remember? And this guy, quite posh guy, went, oh, it's the Christians! I'm like, we've never had a conversation about faith. We don't go in there as the Christian band. We don't sing Kumbaya, you know. But somehow the word had got around, oh, it's the Christians. And you got into an amazing chat with him, didn't you? It was a couple of years ago now. So I think there was something about being intentional, but not being like, you know, it's not a covert undercover operation, you know.
1: Desiella, what have you learned from your parents about being a Christian down the pub?
5: Yeah, I think just like what everyone else is saying, just to like be yourself, but like knowing that the Holy Spirit dwells in you and to just... I just know, just bring that out in any way. And it's not like you're purposely preaching or anything, but yeah, just if someone asks, you're just free to share it. And I think I've really grown in confidence through that, because I used to be quite shy, but just knowing that, you know, God gives you strength is that enables you to just say what you think freely. But yeah.
2: Daisy has just got her first job working at the pub, so now she knows how to pull a proper pint.
6: Yeah. Wow, where do I get the free drinks? What pub is it?
5: It's a local pub.
6: Jeremy, I know that you you constantly will buy people drinks. You'll just be at the bar and offer them a drink, I've been told by your wife. How does that open up the conversation by just doing that simple gesture of generosity?
0: Well, it's funny. It was modelled to me. There's a little bar above the town, which used to be called Annie's Bar. It used to be run by an eight-year-old lady. Only had a big ticking clock and one beer on offer and free sausage rolls and everything. Ooh. And what I noticed was everybody ordered halves. You could only order halves. And when anybody went to the bar, they would always turn around and say, half anybody, even if you just walked in there. And I was like, wow, where did this disappear? So I just took that habit. And I love saying to somebody, what can I get you? And sometimes I've quite shocked, but when they say yes, nearly always by the time I leave, we've ended up having a chat.
6: That's amazing. How does that happen though? How do you go from what can I get you to conversations about faith or life or things of the deeper nature?
0: I just love, this sounds a bit analytical, I just love reading people. Somebody once told me they ran a bagel shop in Belgium and they said, I never have a set plan of how I deal with any customer coming through the door. I just look at them, and if they're quiet, I'd be quiet. If they're boisterous, I'd be boisterous. And that was a real tip for me. So never to try and force my presence on people, which is not easy, but just to read, what is it they need right now? Is it a drink? Is it a listening ear? Or is it just buy them a drink and walk off? Go home.
3: Because it can be quite mechanical, I guess, if you're kind of thinking, oh, what's the next question that I can ask? It's always, I mean, I love what you guys are saying about being authentic, just being who you are and who God has created you to be in every space that we find ourselves. That's what we've been talking about with Just Like Jesus. How can we be just like Jesus, our authentic selves, wherever we are? But yeah, please, Jeremy, go for it.
0: I just have to butt in at that point, because the way I became a Christian was it happened in a pub. It was a party in a pub. And people had tried to kind of evangelize me and leaflet me for years because they could see I really needed something. And then I went to a party and I was totally off guard. I was put on a table with all these people. And after about 15 minutes, I was like, who on earth are these people? I am loving being at this table. And they were drinking beer and chatting and cracking jokes. And eventually we danced together. They were just being normal, but there was something special about that normalness. And I followed those people to Jesus, basically, and got saved within months of meeting them.
3: Wow, that's so powerful, isn't it? About the power of just really good conversation, of jokes, of having a laugh with people as well, around a table. I think that's really powerful.
2: Mm. And I think it's worth saying as well that obviously God is always ahead of us. He's always one step ahead of us. So if there's that sense that you're going to do the thing you love, pubs, gym, walking, whatever, and you've invited the Spirit into it and you've asked God's presence to be there and you're keeping a channel open to what God is doing, you know, things tend to open up. You know, some, how's your day been? Oh, it's been really bad. I've been to a funeral. Or, you know, do you know what I mean? It is that kind of, it's not our work. We're not going to try and be good, fun Christians. We're just going and going in the presence of God. And he does the thing. It's just staying open to whatever
6: thing
2: is. Yeah.
0: Can I add a little thing on that? Sorry, please, I keep interrupting. I'm waking up now. So the other thing that I've noticed is whenever you do anything like this, let's go to the pub and start doing that. One of the main things that I think happens is nothing. So nothing happens initially. And you think, I came and did this, but nothing's happened. And what we've learned is with everything we're doing, just keep going. Mm-hmm. Just patient, not instant fruit.
3: Yeah, the power of faithfulness as well, of being of consistency.
0: Keep showing up.
3: Yeah, resilience as well. I think that's something really powerful about that.
2: Because also people need, you know, if it's your local pub, people need to get to trust you and know you and think, oh, that Maxie's all right. Oh, Lydia, she's like, you know, it's that. Let people get to know you and get to know them genuinely. Share life together. I know that's a bit cheesy, but, you know, I think there's a reality about that. In your local context, you don't want to go in straight away and hand out leaflets and be weird.
6: Mm. Daisy Ella, so you're working at a pub, so the World Cup's coming up, so it's going to be some busy shifts.
5: Yeah.
6: What about on the other side? So we talked about being like a punter and going around and, you know, talking to people and buying pints, but what about being a bar staff? How do you think your faith is going to encourage you in that?
5: I don't know, just I think really just being in the presence of the Lord all the time. Obviously, when it gets quite busy, it can be a bit stressful, like making all the drinks and having lots of people behind the bar. But yeah, I think just really just sitting in his presence and just coming back to him. But I don't know. Yeah, I'll have to let you know how it goes.
3: You have to feed back. Yeah. How is it? Oh, I wonder what it's been like for you. You know, have you ever had moments where you've, you know, do you encourage conversation with the people that you're serving, or is it something that, yeah, tell me, what is it like behind the bar?
5: I think because I've just started working there, obviously I'm a bit...
3: You're fresh.
5: Like, yeah, fresh. And I think, yeah, as I get more confident, it'll be good to have like conversations. Everyone's really chatty there. Everyone's really lovely. So yeah, just see how the conversation goes. Yeah.
0: I'm so proud of Daisy Ella because she is an example of somebody who, as a younger person, was quite naturally shy, very different to Asher. But she has just pressed in and not let her shyness be a barrier to anything. And I think she is a secret weapon for the Lord because she's gentle. And she knows what it's like not to be brimming with confidence.
3: Mm. So good.
6: Asher, coming to you, we've just got a couple of minutes. So it is the World Cup. So
4: yes.
6: There are going to be people who are going to get a bit rowdy.
4: Yeah.
6: We know English fans, when the sun's out, when England are playing, if we're doing well, it's quite a few pints. How would you deal with someone if you thought they were kicking up a bit of a raucous in the pub? And would you have that? Would you go across them? Would you approach them? Is there something we can do in our faith to kind of, I don't know, calm things, be a peacemaker in that space?
4: Mm. Yeah, it's good. I think one thing is being countercultural in a way. So being in the world, but not of the world, not choosing to live and to drink to the same level that everybody else is doing, mainly because that's just not your desire. You don't want to be there to do that. And one of the things I think about Mojo, which is Ministry of Jesus out there, which is something that my parents have been working on over the last few years, is actually what are the different tools that we need to be equipped in order to deal with a multitude of situations. So actually, when someone has had too much to drink and they're kicking off, and you know how to actually, let's just bring this situation down a tone. Let me speak to you slowly. Let me not get irate about an issue, ranting about some current affair, but actually, let's bring the tone down. Let me speak to you as a human. Let me look into your eyes and let me love you, whatever situation you're in, whether you're throwing up and I need to get you a bucket, whether, you know, you've had a row with your partner and you're sitting on your own. And as they say, being led by what's going on inside of us and to be and meet them where they're at and meet their need. And normally don't get into any fights. That's the goal. Yeah,
6: trying to avoid
4: stopping
6: fights.
4: Short of that, and you're at a win.
6: I think I love that, getting a bucket for someone. Such a small thing, but it will be needed at certain points.
4: Mm.
6: Holding their hair, etc. Yeah.
4: Be willing
6: details.
4: To jump behind the bar and pull a pint as well. You never know; it could be issues on any side of the field.
3: Yeah, love there that. Seeing people as the humans that they are, and in the way that God sees people, I think is. I mean, it sounds really basic, but I think we miss that, you know, being able to see people for who God has made them to be.
6: Do you guys have to rush off, by the way?
5: No.
6: All right, we'll go to the news. I want to chat some more. Let's head to the latest headlines with Kelly.
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12: 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Consider my lament. Hear my cry for help, my King and my God, for to you I pray. In the morning, Lord, you hear my voice. In the morning, I lay my request before you and wait expectantly. For you are not a God who is pleased with wickedness. With you, evil people are not welcome. The arrogant cannot stand in your presence. You hate all who do wrong. You destroy those who tell lies. The bloodthirsty and deceitful you, Lord, detest. But I, by your great love, can come into your house. In reverence I bow down towards your holy temple. Lead me, Lord, in your righteousness because of my enemies. Make your way straight before me. Not a word from their mouth can be trusted. Their heart is filled with malice. Their throat is an open grave. With their tongue they tell lies. Declare them guilty, O God. Let their intrigues be their downfall. Banish them for their many sins, for they have rebelled against you. But let all who take refuge in you be glad. Let them ever sing for joy. Spread your protection over them, that those who love your name may rejoice in you. Surely, Lord, you bless the righteous. You surround them with your favour as with a shield.
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14: Hello, I'm Kelly Valencia. Downing Street has hit back at US Vice President J.D. Vance after he said there should be righteous anger in response to the murder of Henry Novak. He partly blamed the teenager's death on the mass invasion of migrants. Number 10 hit out at what it calls people seeking to stir up division in our streets. Meanwhile, the US President insists the situation with Iran's going well despite strikes from both sides during the ceasefire. America's Central Command says it shot down a number of Iranian drones heading towards the Strait of Hormuz. Iran's Revolutionary Guard said it's retaliated by firing missiles at US bases in Kuwait and Bahrain. It comes just hours after Donald Trump told NBC's Meet the Press he's totally destroyed the Iranian military.
15: Most of the drone factories have been knocked out. Most of the launching pads have been knocked out. And most of the missile manufacturing areas have been knocked out. But they still have capacity. Maybe 21-22% of their missiles. It's a lot of missiles. But it's not what it was when we first attacked.
14: In other news, a former North Yorkshire Police community support officer who was dismissed after questioning Islam during a diversity training session has won his appeal. Luke Salmons, who's a Christian, had been found guilty of gross misconduct over comments made during a workplace training day in 2024, including discussions about Islam and Gaza. But the chief constable has now overturned that decision, saying it did not amount to gross misconduct. Church leaders in the United States are increasingly using their sermons to talk about social and political issues, according to new research. Pew Research Center found around two-thirds of regular churchgoers say they've heard clergy address at least one major issue in recent months. The most common topics included abortion, Israel and homosexuality, followed by immigration, climate change and the conflict involving Iran. Children who feel supported at home and in their communities are more likely to develop hope and resilience, according to a new global study. The research, carried out across 8 countries, looked at how young people understand meaning, faith, and the future. It concludes that strong relationships play a key role in shaping children's well-being and sense of purpose. Researcher Jennifer Wortham tells Premier Moore.
16: Another aspect of what we see is the community, how people felt they were treated. Did they feel like they belonged? And so we ask questions. Did you have a sense of belonging as a child? And belonging, of course, comes from relationships and being respected and feeling like your voice was heard.
14: And commemorations are underway to mark the 82nd anniversary of the D-Day landings in Normandy. French schoolchildren and serving military personnel have walked across Juno Beach to mark the H hour, the time when British servicemen were deployed.

0: Veterans and officials from the UK, France and US are expected to be part of the service of remembrance.
1: The weather, brought to you in partnership with In Touch Ministries, leading people around the world into a growing relationship with Jesus Christ.
0: Well, a yellow weather warning is in force across much of the UK this Saturday morning, with heavy rain affecting large areas. Northern Ireland and parts of England are seeing the worst of the downpours, while in London it's around 17 degrees with strong winds. Wales has had a wet start too, with heavy showers and gusts of up to around 32 miles an hour. It's cooler in Edinburgh in Scotland at around 13 degrees with patchy drizzle and overcast skies, although brighter spells are expected further west later on. That's your latest from the Premier News team. 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
4: Thank you, Kelly, for the headlines there. Just after 11 o'clock, it is Saturday, the 6th of June, and currently we're in conversation with the Higham family. You know Esther Higham already from breakfast. She's the queen of breakfast, but we're joined by her brood.
5: Officially. I like that.
4: We've got husband Jeremy. I've got kids, Daisy Ella and Asher. They're in the studio as well. And we've been talking about how we can be like Jesus at the pub. World Cup season on the horizon.
6: Is it gonna come home? I guess is the question we should be asking.
7: Let's hope so.
6: Well, that's good. I'm not getting a confident face from anyone else.
5: Super confident. The thing that staggered me is, like, you know, I can remember in the old days when that song, you know, 30 Years of Hurt came out, and now it's 60 Years of Hurt. That. I'm like, come on, guys, come on. The time is now.
6: Jeremy, is it coming home? Please tell me it is.
8: Do you know, I don't really follow football anymore. I'm from Blackburn, and once we won the Premiership, I was kind of quit while I'm up. I love playing football. I'm longing for our AstroTurf to be redone in Edenbridge because I love five-a-side.
6: What position do you play?
8: All over the pitch. Like Asher, we can't get enough. Like, we've got to be everywhere.
6: I mean, we'll talk about, you've got some stories to share about, we've been talking about how you can kind of be ministering at the pub without making it an agenda. As you said, just being yourself, having conversations. I'd love to hear some stories. Jeremy, I'm sure you've got a wealth of stories. What one comes to mind?
8: I remember going on a dark winter's night with a couple of church leaders down to, should I name it, possibly not, a struggling town near the coast. And what was quite fun was nothing was happening. And I used to get scared by that. And now I'm just like, Lord, we're happy to wait. So we were stood in the square, it was getting darker and darker. And suddenly I saw somebody with a snooker cue walk down an alley. And I turned to this guy who was with me and I said, John, what do you reckon? And he said, I saw that as well. I think that's the cue. Oh, I like that. So we headed into a social club and it was virtually everybody in there was drunk. It was 6 PM. And I remember in particular this one lady at the bar and she said, I thought you were effing Bible bashers. I didn't know you drank. And we got into conversation. And she just started swearing about God, pointing to the sky. What has he ever effing done for me? What's he ever done for me? And so I just listened. Clearly, this lady just had such a struggle. And when she'd emptied herself of all of that, I just said, listen, I'd love to pray for you. So I just laid my hand on her and the Spirit came on her. And I didn't say anything. I just said, God bless you. We're off now. And I walked away. And she said, that was you, wasn't it? That was you. And she was stood there just literally shaking under God's power. And yeah, you just never know, do you?
6: That's an amazing story. Wow.
4: Yeah, incredible. I love that. Just it's a reminder, isn't it, for us to sometimes be that listening ear, actually, to sometimes listen to what people are, their experiences. I think that's often the case when someone's had a really poor experience of church or a poor experience of faith. Sometimes we can just be the listening ear, not necessarily coming in there with all our arguments about why the church is amazing, or if someone's had a bad experience, that is, maybe it's our role to just be there and to listen and to pray as well.
8: And when they're telling you how much they don't believe, essentially they're confessing unbelief. They're speaking out. So you've got to let them speak it out, finish their confession, let it get it all out. I hate church, I hate religion, you know, I used to do this and that. Let them get it all out. And then the Spirit ministers to them because they have confessed. You don't need to do much.
6: Wow.
5: And we were talking about just before the news about, you know, how do you deal with rowdy behaviour or people who've had too much to drink and are getting a bit aggressive. But you had an experience the other day, didn't you, where actually there was a heated debate going on. And again, not by doing anything kind of holy. But tell that story.
8: Well, I think Ash is better at this. You've got a story or two, haven't you, Sam?
7: Yeah. I mean, I think it is a cool story, and there is often a lot of that goes on. So
8: a little while ago, I went outside a pub to sit at the beer table, and there was an argument that got slightly out of control. There was no fighting, but everybody was white knuckled. It was political, it was refugees and everything, and everyone was just really, really cross. They'd all dug in. And I said, do you mind if I join you? Because we're nowhere else to sit. And they were like, no, fine. And I just sat quietly and I just listened. And after a while, one guy said, what do you think? And I thought, you know what? I'm not going to tell them yet. I didn't feel it was my moment. I felt God was like, just sit quietly. I said, oh, I'm just listening. So they started again and it got even more heated. And eventually this guy said, come on, what do you think? And I just said something that I feel God's told me about allowing people to just express what they feel and honoring that, not just contesting it as the first way to diffuse something. So I think I just said something a bit like that. And this lady just turned, she said, that was incredible. I can't believe how you did that. She said, you've just brought the whole thing down. And her friend arrived, she said, I've just got to tell you what just happened. So what just happened was that I virtually did nothing, but just brought a relaxed presence. And thank you, God, for teaching me that. That was not my nature in the old age.
6: Mm. Well, it's quick to listen, slow to speak. I mean, that's embodied in your interaction there. Asha, you talked a bit off air about this festival where you held communion or you had communion, but it wasn't a Christian festival.
9: Yeah, I remember we were just at a festival with some friends of mine, and people on the Sunday were just like, oh, there's a couple of people who had maybe come from Christian backgrounds or had some reference of Christianity and just were like, oh, we're in the middle of this this festival, you know, we've been drinking, we've been partying, we've been like living our best lives in a sense. And I think it gets to the Sunday of a festival and you always tell like a good festival from a bad festival on the Sunday, right? It's the pinnacle. It's like everybody's a bit tired, a bit knackered. The showers are grotty and grimy. Nobody wants to use the loo and you can't because they're all full. And everybody's like, what do we do now? And the reality sets in. I'm going home tomorrow. What's next for me? And so someone came to me and was like, Asha, would you just like, can we just have a little service together almost? And can we just gather together? So I was like, yeah, mate, we can read the Bible or we can pray together. And so we just put our camping chairs in a bit of a circle, a couple of us. And then just more people started to join into this circle. And I look around, there's like 10 or 15 people now sitting in this circle, ready to just hear a little bit about, a little bit about God and about Jesus, I think. So I just remember sort of opening my Bible and I can't quite remember what I read, but just reading it and sort of sharing it with the people around and getting their thoughts on it. And then just praying together as a group. A lot of these were school friends of mine or other friends of mine. And look, and again, my conduct on that weekend probably had been getting involved with them and enjoying the festival with them and, you know, probably not, being completely like a Christian the whole weekend. Again, being that countercultural in a sense, but actually being like, okay, guys, we're going to do something different now. We're going to do something that's different from the festival life that we've all been living together. And I just want to show you a little bit of what's on my heart. We didn't take communion there, but we did just like share the word and eat and have the bread of the word of God together. And
6: pretty amazing. Yeah. And as I said, it wasn't a Christian festival, so it would have seemed out of place to probably anyone who was walking past wondering what are those guys doing there with the Bible open and praying together.
9: Yeah. And I mean, but there's an element of being in a circle and being together and chatting that is very like the festival, you know, and it's something of very human about, gathering in circles, gathering around campfires or gathering and playing music together in flamenco circles in Spain, which I also saw, or chatting at the late night of a festival. People love gathering and they love sharing. And when you can bring something that brings a bit of meaning and a bit of something that's culturally different, people are interested.
4: Mm. Yeah, so good. You mentioned a little bit earlier about Mojo. Tell us more about what that is. What do those letters stand for? And yeah, tell me
5: Daisy Ella, tell us a little bit about what it is.
10: So Mojo stands for the ministers of Jesus out there. And it's not so much like missionary, but we do these things called wild weekends. And we go to places that like not locally. So we've been up north a few times and we bring a few people up with us, like all different ages and everything. And yeah, we just sort of, I don't know, Dan's probably better explaining this, but we sort of go to normal places, not to evangelize like purposely, but just to sort of, it's a way of training our ministry muscles, is like what my dad likes to say. And yeah, just so when you go back into everyday life, you're able to do these different things. So yeah. Dan's really been talking about just knowing how to heal people. And just to say, in Jesus' name, I pray the Spirit comes and heals you. And to do that in a place where you wouldn't usually see the people that you do every day. So when you go back into normal life, you're able to just do it without panicking or without fear or anything. But would you like to explain it more? I don't know if
8: I think
10: you've explained
8: it so well, my darling.
9: I don't need to delegate.
8: That's so good. I think one of the most exciting lines in the New Testament for me is borrowed from the Old Testament. You are a holy nation, a royal priesthood. And I remember looking at that a few years ago and thinking, if we're a royal priesthood, then we are all small p priests, anointed as Christ, to priest the world wherever we are, whether it's at a rock festival, wherever we are up in Lancashire. And so what I realized after a while was I was very fortunate to go to a church where I was trained to do the ministry of Jesus within a year of finishing Alpha. We were trained to heal, to do deliverance, and all those other things. And we quickly got practice doing it. So I've been doing that for 25 years now and had most extraordinary experiences as a result. And so I realized that many people perhaps have not had that experience. They've heard the teaching, but they've not ever had training in doing what Jesus did. So Mojo is essentially, let's take people away, and for a weekend or a week or a day, let's train them to do the royal priesting. And that means not just listening and sharing your faith, but doing the stuff that Jesus commanded the 72 and the 12 and doing it, including raising from the dead. Because what's the point? It's a bit like having a defibrillator on the wall in the leisure center, but nobody has actually had any training on it. Suddenly someone has a heart attack, which happened when my dad was playing squash with a man, a business friend, and he died in the changing room. Because nobody knew then how to do that. So I'm like, if Jesus has already said we can do the works he can do, why don't we practice them in live environments? Then we're ready.
6: Mm. Esther, we've got to wrap up, but tell us one story that sticks with you.
5: Well, one lovely story. So we do take people out of their home context, although you could, you know, so that you can come back and be Mojo wherever you are. So we were in Lancashire in a, you know, not particularly fancy town. We did get some music going because, again, it just kind of changes the atmosphere a bit. And these girls walked past, three girls walked past, blue hair, leather jackets, energy drinks, all the rest of it. And they were taking the mickey, to be honest. So they were joining in, but in a kind of slightly mickey-taking way. But one girl was kind of quite engaged. She had a beautiful singing voice as well. And they went off. And then this girl came back a bit later. By this time, we had started doing a couple of worship songs. And she was joining in. She got chatting to Daisy Ella and some of the other girls. And there was just something about her that seemed really open. And this is, because we don't feel what we're doing is primarily evangelism and mission to Blackburn or Preston or whatever. But Jeremy, you just had a sense to ask her, do you want to give your life to Jesus? And she's like, well, it's a big deal.
8: No, I said, listen, don't rush. It's a big deal. It doesn't have to be today. And she said, no, I think now is the right moment. And so, because it's all about training, at that point, I have to step back. And these guys led her to Jesus. The young guys with us led her to Jesus there. And then we linked her in with the local church in the town that we have a relationship with. So,
5: and this is what, I mean, we were talking about it a little while ago, but it's almost like, you know, Jesus goes before us. The presence of the Spirit goes before us. And we always, you know, when we're training people, we always say the first thing is to check in. You know, what is the Father doing? Jesus only does what the Father's doing. So we need to check in with him. What are you doing? Who are the people that you're appointing us to minister to? And are we ready to do the thing that needs to be done? Whether it's leading someone to Jesus, offering to pray for healing, calming down a situation, or just letting someone have a good cry. You know, what is Jesus doing? How can we be part of it? And, you know, having a go.
4: Yeah, I love that. Just what you were saying, Daisy Ella, about stretching those muscles and being able to step out in boldness and faith. I think I love what you were saying about often we talk about it or we learn about things, but do we actually go out there and practice? And it's when we have those moments of stretching those muscles, of practicing, that we realise that, yeah, God is really at work, and we get to partner with him in all of the different areas. So I love that. I mean, it's challenging, isn't it, for us
8: and
4: to go out
8: there?
4: It's
8: not easy and it's not straightforward. I'm not trying to make... But it's a bit like, I tell people, it's a bit like going fishing. Even great fishermen go and come back with nothing, but they keep going. Mm-hmm. And it's not all down to them. It's down to the weather, what the fish is doing and everything. But over the years, they have hundreds of stories to tell of fish they've caught, but they go anyway and they keep practicing and keep doing the fishing. And that's our approach to this, really.
4: And you never know what that person that passed you was thinking. Maybe the Lord was revealing something to them in that moment. You don't know what seeds you've sown. And I mean, only years later, sometimes we see the fruit that comes from that. So, yeah.
6: Well, thank you guys so much for joining us, the High End Family. How can people get involved with Mojo? Little plug at the end.
4: You know, if we were really organised...
6: Esther, you're getting to do a plug.
4: Oh, excellent.
6: Usually
4: thank you
6: offer everyone else to do the plug.
4: Do you know, if we were more organised, we would actually have a proper website. But if you go to Linktree, you know, with the Linktree where you can have lots of little links, if you go Linktree Mojo Ministers, you can find us there. 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Or if you're on Instagram, Mojo Music UK is where we're next doing our music thing. 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
6: If you get confused, just text in on a Monday, Tuesday, Wednesday or Thursday morning. 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

0: Amazing Grace from Forrest Frank, and before that you had Love Takes Over from Beth Croft. It's time to head back to...
1: Ah yes, it's time for Cultural Corner, the part of the show where Max and Lydia cast a discerning eye over the worlds of television, film and music, to reflect on what they've seen and what they've heard through a distinctly Christian lens.
0: Yes, indeed, and I'm going to be talking about Macca, Paul McCartney's new album called Dungeon Lane. It's his, what number is he now? Probably like his 500th billion album. It's his first solo studio album in 5 years. It's co-produced by himself and someone called Andrew Watt and was recorded in the last 4 or 5 years, and it's strongly inspired by his childhood in Liverpool. Now, if you are a Beatles fan, you don't even need to tell you how good Paul McCartney is as a songwriter, as a melody maker, as a bass player. I love Paul McCartney. He is my favourite Beatle by a long shot. Let's hear a snippet now. This is his song with Ringo Starr from the Beatles. It's called Home to Us.

0: I love that song. Ooh. So that is Paul McCartney with Ringo Starr.
1: I enjoyed that. It sounds just like the Beatles, doesn't it?
0: It does sound like the Beatles. What I love about that song is it's just so nostalgic, and that lyric, you could be forgiven if you thought it was rough, but it was home to us. I'm sure so many of us can relate to that feeling of being in places, growing up in certain places where to the outside observer, it might have been a bit rough and ready, but it was home to you and it was your place. And it was your family and it was your community. I love this album. Paul McCartney is the greatest songwriter, in my opinion, of all time.
1: Ooh,
0: he still has this ability to craft incredible melodies. I think he's now, just checking his age, he is now...
1: Is it 80s, surely?
0: He's 83. Ooh. I saw a review saying this is the best album by someone in their 80s. I don't think it's the highest bar. But I just think what a legacy he has left and what an imprint he's had on the musical world. He's not... someone of faith, and I'm not going to try and make a tenuous link between Paul McCartney and the Bible here, but I do love these songs because there's a real emotional intelligence to them. There's this looking back, talking about your childhood, understanding how it formed you. There's a really beautiful song in tribute to John Lennon, who of course sadly was assassinated and was Paul McCartney's longtime collaborator. So I just love that in his 80s he's developed this real emotional maturity. There's still a tenderness to him when he could have been, you know, with fame, he could have become quite ostracized, quite, you know, away from reality. But he still feels like Paul McCartney. You could hang out with him down the pub, as we were saying.
1: Yeah.
0: And I think that's what I want to be like in my 80s and 90s. I still want to be someone who is emotionally intelligent, culturally aware, and just someone you can imagine having a good time with.
1: Do you know what I saw? This is a niche reference, but for those who watched the Chicken Shop Date.
0: He was on Chicken Shop Date. And I loved it. His humour, his wit.
1: Well, I was just about to say,
0: he's sharp.
1: So there's for those who don't know, there is a YouTube series from Amelia de Moldenberg, who is she's a journalist and she's a bit of a public figure now. And she does a YouTube series called Chicken Shop Date, which is basically an opportunity to interview interesting people in a chicken shop. And so her most recent guest has been Paul McCartney. And it's such a great interview. It was
0: funny.
1: It was, and you just think someone like Paul McCartney has lived... What a life he has lived, and what fame, the heights of fame that he has reached. And yet he just seems so normal and nice
0: he
1: and
0: does,
1: funny.
0: And he's still got that Liverpool sense of humour. So if you haven't heard it yet, I do recommend Paul McCartney's new album. It's called Dungeon Lane. It's a beautiful album. Great album for a little road trip. If you want to feel some nostalgia as well, because as Lydia said, it's a lot of Beatles-y's melodies. Ringo Starr's on there as well. So if you grew up in the 60s listening to the Beatles and the Rolling Stones and all those kind of bands, this is definitely the album for you. We're going to come to your yay or nay votes very shortly after we hear the latest headlines with Kelly Valencia.
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3: 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You hear from God.
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7: Hello, I'm Kelly Valencia. Iran has fired ballistic missiles at American bases in Kuwait and Bahrain after the US attacked two of its radar sites. There are so far no reports of casualties. Vladimir Putin says he doesn't see the point in accepting Volodymyr Zelensky's request for peace talks over ending the war. The Ukrainian leader sent an open letter on Thursday calling for negotiations and a ceasefire, which the Russian president called rude. A former Christian police community support officer barred over comments questioning Islam during diversity training has won an appeal against his dismissal. North Yorkshire Police Chief Constable overturned the gross misconduct ruling, saying his actions did not meet that threshold. And a study has found church leaders in the US are increasingly addressing social and political issues from the pulpit, with abortion, Israel and homosexuality among the most common topics. That's your latest from the Premier News team.
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9: Now it's time for yay or nay.
0: And we've been asking you today, is it okay for Christians to play board games that encourage lying, cheating, and deception? I am on the yay side, because I'm saying it's all just a bit of fun, it's just play acting. Lydia, you are nay because...
1: because there's a fine line between... playing, being manipulative and deceptive in a game and being manipulative and deceptive in real life.
0: Okay, well, we've had some votes coming in. PJ says this. I've heard what you've both said, for and against games, or one has to use deception. He's heard the arguments. He's listened to us. He's heard us out. Today I'm with Max. Hallelujah. I don't think it's a slippery slope for young people. I think even a young child knows what a game is and what's real life. Amen. I personally do not like Cheat as a card game, but do enjoy playing a game like June and other similar games that Max said that do involve coming out on top by clever strategy that often involves deception or lies. Count me a definite yay. I think my favourite board game is Terraforming Mars. There you go. Thank you, PJ.
1: Thank you, PJ. Tony's been in touch. Tony says, morning, Lydia and Max. As far as board games are concerned, they are a good way of learning about life and how to recognise the complexities of it. God bless. Okay, I think I'm losing this one, Max.
0: Well, no, don't worry. You've got one here. I am with Lydia on this morning's yay or nay. I remember playing the card game Cheat as a child. Everyone cheated and it was up to the rest in the game to call it out. Cheating was not glorified. These days, deception is promoted as a skill that can bring much reward. And the line between a game and reality, as Lydia mentioned earlier, is being blurred. Some international leaders are openly promoting these qualities, even those that claim a Christian identity. Well, there you go. So she's linking the tabletop games all the way to the political execs and, you know, the White House maybe, or the number 10 Downing Street or wherever she's talking about. I don't want to name names. I'd say that's quite a leap there from Jill. But
1: but you know, I see where you're coming from, Jill. I get you. I understand where you're at. Alison in Yorkshire has also been in touch. Alison says, morning, Max and Lydia. My church has held board game sessions to raise money for one of the missions we support. I was playing Sagrada, which involves building a stained glass window, numeracy and strategy. These games are okay as long as we remember it's just a game. They can teach us teamwork and are good for building up various skills. So my answer is yay.
0: Okay, you've got about probably 3 or 4 minutes to cast your vote. So here's the question again, Lydia.
1: Is it okay to play board games that encourage deception, cheating, and manipulation as Christians?
0: And here's how you can cast your vote.
9: 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Are you yay or nay? Tell us now on 0303 040 1000. That's 0303 040 1000.

0: Dolly Parton and For King and Country with God Only Knows. It's just gone 20 minutes to 12. 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
1: Now, have you ever felt so discouraged you wondered if you could keep going? Well, Howard Satterthwaite knows exactly how that feels, not just in theory, but through lived experience. Howard is a former leader at Westminster Chapel. And in his new book, Hold On To Hope, Howard shares about the moment he reached exhaustion, stepped down from leadership and faced the quiet but devastating weight of discouragement. And yet, he didn't give up. Howard joined Premier's Mal Pope to share his story and how he held on to hope when life felt overwhelming.
2: I would find myself physically shaking. So I you know, the anxiety was intense, the sense of hopelessness, lostness. The church were very gracious to me, so I did have had a period of time in which to find alternative work after I'd resigned. So they kind of recognized it was going to be difficult for me to do that. So I did have a bit of grace from them and space to do that, but I just felt overwhelmed in those first sort of 3 or 4 months. I was really struggling. And that's when I felt God speak to me. But as I look back on that, I look back on those times of being really awful and so struggling in every way, but actually looking back and seeing God close to me and hearing his voice, that not, you know, not an audible voice, but he spoke to me through 1 Samuel chapter 30, verse 7. Of when David finds himself in dismay. The Amalekites have raided their Ziklag homestead. He was previously about to fight for the Philistines against his own people. He's come back. All the women have been taken. Everything's been burned down. And his own men are talking of stoning him to death. And he's at his absolute rock bottom. And I think for me, that's a really helpful recognition that there's some of my own sin and some sin against me. I think that mix is true in everything. And he has every reason to be utterly discouraged. But what it says he does in that moment is that he strengthens himself in the Lord, or David encourages himself in the Lord. And I felt God tell me how. I'm going to show you in a way how. I want you to investigate how he did that. And that's the journey that I went on. And that's the journey, you know, of the book, Hold On To Hope. It is really working through those deep, you know, moments of despair, not moments really, even seasons that last, and how, with the help of God, can he walk us out step by step from those difficult moments to be able to strengthen ourselves in him again.
3: Because being hopeless is possibly the worst position to be in. You know, if you can see a little bit of light at the end of the tunnel, at least there's something to go towards. But if there's no light, how did you hold on to the hope? Did the hope ever disappear?
2: I think there were moments where I don't think it ever disappeared. I never lost my faith, but I was close. Mm-hmm. I mean, the Bible talks in Hebrews 6 about hope being an anchor for the soul, mm-hmm. Firm and secure. And I think there's this sense in which, you know, if you like, you know, hope is the anchor, which is our glorious salvation in Jesus Christ, the new heavens, the new earth. And we're tied to that in some way. But I couldn't really feel the rope very well. I couldn't feel the weight of that anchor. And I needed to do some certain things in order to feel and sense and experience that hope again. That hope was always tangibly there. I was always tied to it, but I couldn't access it in the same way. And so certain things were really helpful. So lamenting. And Rachel Newham helped me in that, because a number of prominent Christians I was able to interview in the book and learn from them. How did they help themselves through?

0: free.
1: So you weren't unusual then, Howard. You weren't the only person who's gone through this.
0: Absolutely not. And thank you for pointing that out. That so many, I think this is the common experience. You know, look, I think it's been said by a church leader, you know, you want to know who to encourage? Look for anybody who's breathing. You know, everybody wrestles with discouragement. It's a massive issue, I think. You know, we have the world, the flesh, and the devil working together to condemn us, discourage us, put us down, get our eyes away from Jesus, fixed on the wind and the waves, the problems, the pains, the pressures of life, to feel, you know, like there is no hope, to deny the reality of the truth of our salvation and the hope we have in Christ. That's common for everybody, whether you're a church leader or not. I want to particularly recognize that it's going to be true for church leaders and help people become more aware of that, that church leaders then have a bit of space to breathe, that they don't need to maintain some false ideas of, you know, the perfect Christian or the perfect church leader. That's just not real. And I think they've got many more reasons in a way to be discouraged, because they're having to serve a lot of discouraged people who are wrestling with their own pressures, that they may feel like they're taking that load on themselves, but also they're going to face the discouragement of people not being happy with how they're leading the church or the way they're trying to take it in. That's all, I think, part and parcel of being a leader. You're trying to move people in a direction. You're going to find that there's going to be some resistance or struggles with change and things like that. So I'm trying to hopefully create some space in the conversation for church leaders to be able to breathe and go, oh, it's okay. I can be more open and honest and vulnerable with my church family. And the church congregation themselves will say, yes, and we would like you to be. We recognize, please stop trying to pretend and maintain anything that's false. We want an authentic form and expression of leadership. We won't force you to or expect you to have impossible expectations put upon you.
2: That was the voice of Howard Satherwaite there. He is a qualified coach, wellbeing champion, and trustee for Kintsugi Hope. His new book, Hold On To Hope, details his experience of exhaustion and finding Jesus in all of that. And he was speaking with Mal Pope on Daytime. You can always hear that full interview on Premier.plus.
3: Now, time is ticking this morning on Big Breakfast, which means it's time to bring some order to our very serious debate.
4: Now it's time for Yay or Nay.
2: Yes, all rise in the courtroom. Very serious business afoot this morning. Lydia and I are your honorary judges today, ensuring justice is properly served.
4: Order.
2: And the case on the docket today. Is it okay to play board games that encourage lying, cheating, and deceiving? We've had one final vote, but I don't think it's going to make a difference, I'm afraid, Peter. Good morning, Max and Lydia. A simple, straight to the point, nay.
3: There we go. Thank you, Peter, for getting in touch. I mean, your vote does count.
2: It does count. It does count, but I'm just saying it's been a bit of a landslide.
3: It has been a bit of a landslide. And as the clock has ticked down, your jury has spoken. You've been sending in your votes, your thoughts, your verdicts. And after careful consideration, passionate debate and lots of opinions,
2: you've decided.
3: Yeah, the verdict is...
2: Yay! There you go. You can play games that lie, cheat and deceive. Happy days.
3: Case is closed.
2: If anyone wants to play a game of Mafia with me, I'm more than welcome.
3: Well, I think we've established, haven't we, that
2: it's a game.
3: It's a game.
2: Not real life.
3: We're able to discern between a game and reality. And actually, a lot of board games encourage good life skills.
2: Exactly, exactly.
3: Not so, just the lying and deceiving.
2: No, no, no. Whatever. As I said earlier, it's just acting. It's not real life. Don't worry, I'm not going to lie, cheat and deceive you in real life. Or am I? No, I'm not. Well, there you go. Case closed. Court is officially adjourned. Would you like me to bang the gavel?
3: Yes, please.
4: Order.
3: The gavel has fallen.
2: The verdict stands.
3: And the justice, and the justice, justice
2: well,
3: has been
2: what's,
3: served.
2: What's her name? Miss Justice. Don't they call her Miss Justice in America?
3: Madame Justice.
2: Madame Justice,
3: I don't know.
2: Yeah.
3: And in honour of the ruling of yay, let's celebrate.

Fearless from Swiss ICF Worship Band there on Big Breakfast. We are coming to the end of our time together. Thank you so much for joining us every Saturday morning. If this is your first time here, you're very welcome. A bit like when you go to church, they say. If you're first time here, a special welcome. It is a pleasure to be with you for Big Breakfast, and I hope you're having a wonderful start to your day, despite the rain, or maybe you're loving it. Here is some more worship with Rob Westall and Bean Baker.

0: That was Never Let Me Go from Rob Westall featuring Bean Baker. And you're listening to Big Breakfast, and we have come to the end of our time together, which means we always finish with a psalm. I'm going to read five verses of Psalm 108, which says this. My heart, O God, is steadfast. I will sing and make music with all my soul. Awake, harp and lyre, I will awaken the dawn. I will praise you, Lord, among the nations. I will sing of you among the peoples. For great is your love, higher than the heavens. Your faithfulness reaches to the skies. Be exalted, O God, above the heavens. Let your glory be over all the earth. Amen.
1: Amen to that. What a show we have had today. Yeah. We've covered a lot of ground. At 8:30 this morning, we were joined by the Reverend David Senior. We were talking all about how we can reflect Jesus at the PCC meeting or the elders meeting, the church council, whatever it is. Really great to chat with David. And then we went through Chantel Johnson's Good News feed. Great to chat with Chantel about why Dutch kids are the happiest in the world. We also talked about the legacy of Kenya King as well. And then we were joined by the Hyams at 10:30. We were talking about being ministers of Jesus out there, talking about reflecting Jesus at the pub as well. Lots of good stuff on the show today.
0: And of course, talking about board games, whether it's okay to lie, deceive and cheat your way through a board game. And the answer was yay to that, by the way. So, you know, get cracking, play that game.
1: Play that game.
0: And if you're playing Monopoly this evening, do make sure the person with Old Kent Road, you do your best to get rid of them from the game by giving them the worst deal possible. I know I would. Anyway, stay with us here at Premier. Ask NT Wright is on the way. He will be here with some theological conundrums. Otherwise, have a lovely rest of your weekend and we will see you next time. Goodbye. Goodbye.
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8: The thief comes only to steal and kill and destroy. I have come that they may have life and have it to the full. I am the good shepherd. The good shepherd lays down his life for the sheep. The hired hand is not the shepherd and does not own the sheep. So when he sees the wolf coming, he abandons the sheep and runs away. Then the wolf attacks the flock and scatters it. The man runs away because he is a hired hand and cares nothing for the sheep. I am the good shepherd. I know my sheep and my sheep know me. Just as the Father knows me, and I know the Father. And I lay down my life for the sheep.
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9: Hello, I'm Kelly Valencia. Downing Street has hit back after US Vice President J.D. Vance called for righteous anger and blamed Henry Novak's murder on migration. The 18-year-old victim was accused by his attacker of racism, which wasn't true, and was arrested as he lay dying after being stabbed. Now, Number 10 has accused people of seeking to stir up division. HuffPost UK politics editor Kevin Schofield says there will be a mixed reaction to his comments.
10: I guess it plays well for his domestic audience, which I guess that's what it's aimed at. It will be welcomed, I'm sure, by Nigel Farage and Reform, because it kind of backs up their response to the Henry Novak case, and it's given Number 10 an opportunity to kick back at it again. But you just kind of feel sorry for Henry Novak's family.
9: Six more people have been charged with violent disorder following protests in Southampton. In other news, a former North Yorkshire Police community support officer who was dismissed after questioning Islam during a diversity training session has won his appeal. Luke Salmons, who is a Christian, had been found guilty of gross misconduct over comments made during a workplace training day in 2024, including discussions about Islam and Gaza. But the chief constable has now overturned that decision, saying it did not amount to gross misconduct. Pope Leo has joked about competing for attention with Puerto Rican star Bad Bunny during his visit to Spain this weekend. Speaking on the papal plane, he said his trip aims to awaken meaning among young people in a very divided Spain. The Pope also revealed he supports Real Madrid over football club Barcelona, leaving some in his next destination feeling a bit unblessed. The pontiff is in Spain for the next 10 days. Church leaders in the United States are increasingly using their sermons to talk about social and political issues, according to new research. Pew Research Center found around two-thirds of regular churchgoers say they've heard clergy address at least one major issue in recent months. The most common topics included abortion, Israel and homosexuality, followed by immigration, climate change and the conflict involving Iran. The report suggests these issues are often framed in moral terms, with immigration and environmental questions more likely to be discussed in positive language. And commemorations to mark the 82nd anniversary of D-Day in Normandy have started. French schoolchildren have walked across Juno Beach to mark H-Hour, the time at which British servicemen were deployed. Nearly 16,000 Allied troops landed on the 6th of June 1944. Last year, American Defense Secretary Pete Hegseth praised the bravery of those involved.
11: What motivates a man to do such thing? I think it's love. Not just love for your country or love for a cause, but love for one another. Which when you ask those men, they remember the man on their right and on their left.
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9: A yellow weather warning is in force across much of the UK this Saturday afternoon, with heavy rain affecting large areas. Northern Ireland and parts of England are seeing the worst of the downpours, while in London is around 17 degrees with strong winds. Wales has had a wet start too, with heavy showers and gusts of up to around 32 miles an hour. It's cooler in Edinburgh in Scotland at around 13 degrees Celsius. That's your latest from the Premier News team.
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0: Hello and welcome to another episode of Ask NT Write Anything, the program where we answer your questions on Jesus, the Bible, and the life of faith. I'm Mike Bird from Ridley College, and I'm here with...
1: I'm Tom Wright from Wycliffe Hall in Oxford.
0: And we're having a good time in London, going through the very many questions we get. The short, the long, and everything in between. Tom, this week, we've got a good diverse array of questions. We've got the Kingdom of God, Incarnation, and when is Jesus coming back? You know, should I put that on my calendar? Do we have a day we can mark? You know, I'd like to know what I'm doing in the coming years. Well, anyway, our first question is from Yu Juan Chung from Singapore. Wonderful city, beautiful city. I love Singapore. And he's got a question about building for the kingdom. And he says, hi, Reverend Dr. Wright and Reverend Dr. Bird. Very, very gracious, respectful greeting. I really appreciated Dr. Wright's book, Surprised by Hope, and was especially encouraged by the section talking about earthly, material, daily, mundane work in building for the kingdom. I wonder if you could share more about this, or if you could point me to other books that might explore this theme deeper, academic or otherwise. I have read Daryl Cosden's The Heavenly Good of Earthly Work and Miroslav Volf's Work in the Spirit. Are there other books too that you might know of? I was especially touched by what Reverend Dr. Wright wrote about our labor in Spirit-led works, that in such works we are accomplishing something that will become in due course part of God's new world. As a data analyst whose work does not directly involve in evangelism, nor is in a helping profession, nor even involved in much in any interaction with people most days, this was a great encouragement to me, though I do not know how it would be in practice faithfully employing the giftings that God has created me with would one day find its way into the new heavens and the new earth. Thank you. Tom, how does Yu Juan Chung's work as a data analyst contribute to the building of the kingdom?
1: You know, building for the kingdom.
0: Building for the kingdom, of course, I should say.
1: Perhaps I should just explain that in case, because clearly our correspondent does understand that
0: he
1: difference.
0: Yep.
1: But people have often said to me, are you saying we build the kingdom here? And I've said, no, we are building for the kingdom. And the illustration I use is the stonemasons who are carving stone, which is to be used in a cathedral. They are not building the cathedral. They are working for the cathedral, which eventually the master architect will build, gathering up the bits and pieces that the different workers have been producing. So that then the work that's been done will mean something much more than itself because of the new context in which it's placed. Mm-hmm. And I think that's really important. I don't know very much about what data analysts do, I'm afraid, but I assume that data analysis has to do with bringing order to the world and enabling good order to take place in terms of getting data right and getting things sorted out. And bringing order to the world is actually one of the primary human responsibilities. When God says you're to look after the garden, Psalm 8 about all authority being given by God to humans, it's to order God's world in a way which will make sense and create the capacity for beauty, productivity, for healthy and happy outward going life, if you like. Now, I imagine that data analysis contributes to that, but at the same time, I'm aware that by what I've written about this, which isn't very much, it's just a chapter or two in Surprised by Hope and one or two things elsewhere, and I do know Miroslav Volf's work, but I don't know the other book that was mentioned. But there's a danger then that, if you like, white Western middle-class theologians write about the sort of things that white Western middle-class people are interested in, like music or poetry or whatever it may be. But the vast majority of human beings, for the vast majority of human history, including today, are not able to exercise vocations in areas which obviously contribute towards the great task of God's new creation. However, I would say, along with George Herbert in that famous poet, where he says, if somebody is sweeping a room, if that's done out of service to God, then that's great. That's part of the work of God. And I think Some of us maybe need to have a little bit more humility about what sorts of work we're talking about. Because I think if Paul were to address this question, and the quote was given from the end of 1 Corinthians 15 about inasmuch as what you do in the Lord is not in vain, I think Paul would say, from his experience of what people did in the Lord in Philippi or Corinth or Rome or elsewhere, there's a lot of people going about very ordinary humdrum jobs on the farm or on a building site or whatever, which don't look actually as if they've got anything very much to do with God's new creation. But if they're working honestly and if they're working wisely and if they are bringing the potential for order and beauty into God's world, then in ways we cannot possibly imagine, like the stonemason carving his little stone, unable to imagine the cathedral which is going to be made, in ways we can't possibly imagine, God will gather all that up and take all that energy, goodwill, prayer, humility, faith, hope, and put it all together into the great new creation that he's going to make. I think that's probably as far as I can take that line of thought. Does that make sense? Do you want to come back on that?
0: No, I think that's exactly right, Tom. You know, even the mundane work we do, whether it's looking at data, sweeping a floor or anything, even that can have a sanctifying effect upon our world, our lives, the lives of other people. If we are bringing creation to the ends for which it was intended. You know, so God doesn't want us to live in a mess where it's unhygienic and unhealthy. So sweeping the floor is a good idea. I hope my children are listening. And similarly, you know, being a data analyst, you know, if you're analyzing data, whether it's for a financial institution or for the educational sector, you're helping those sectors achieve the goals for which will enhance the human condition and is preparing the world, this area of vocation, to reflect something of the goodness of the new creation.
1: That's great.
0: Well, our next question is from Richard Morris on Tambourine Mountain. I hope that's Tambourine Mountain in Australia, because that's a beautiful place. And he's got a question about whether the incarnation was really necessary. So Richard asks, why did Jesus have to be God as well as man to make his death effective? To make salvation through his death and resurrection potent and powerful. Now, Tom, I've heard this question before. I mean, couldn't God just pick any righteous Judean or Galilean, someone who was maybe a prophet, you know, someone who was maybe a holy man or even a holy woman who could die for our sins? Because there's, in the Maccabean literature, there's the image of the Maccabean martyrs who died at the hands of the Seleucids about their death having a redemptive or even atoning effect for the nation. Did we need a Messiah? Did we need a God-man to take away our sins? Why can't we just have another Maccabean martyr? Why does the atonement... Why does the atonement require Jesus to be both divine and human?
1: If we take the line of thought that's being offered there, where any human being who was perhaps righteous and devout could have done the same job as with the Maccabean martyrs, supposedly, and maybe others, then you would have to say that if you take John 3:16, it wouldn't be God so loved the world that he gave his only son. It would be God so loved the world that he gave somebody else entirely. Or in the language of Romans 5, where the death of Jesus reveals the love of God, then you would have to say, well, no, the death of Jesus reveals the provision of God, but not the love of God. Whereas the whole point of Paul's gospel and the way that John presents the story is that in Jesus, the Messiah, we see God's own love at work, and that remains fundamental, not just a sort of extra bit added on. And I come at it from the other end of the telescope, if you like, and look at Genesis 1 and then Genesis 12. In Genesis 1, God creates human beings in his own image because God wants to come and be a human being, a man among men, if you like, or a human among humans. And I take that very seriously, that already in the creation of image-bearing humans, we have an advance promise of incarnation. Yep. But then when humans rebel and everything goes horribly wrong, God doesn't say, oh, we'll forget that plan because humans are obviously never going to be any good.
0: Yes.
1: God calls a human being, Abraham, and says, I got a job for you. In you and in your seed, all the families of the earth will be blessed. In other words, God then calls Abraham and his family as the means of rescuing Adam, Eve, and their whole project. And then when Abraham's family themselves, starting with Abraham himself, when they go wrong, when they get muddled, when they sin, when they go off the rails, ultimately when they go into exile, God doesn't say, which many, many Christian theologians have said, that God then scraps the Israel plan and says, okay, I'm going to do something quite different. And that's where the problem comes in, that people then say, so God becomes incarnate to do the job which they couldn't do. No, God becomes incarnate because from the call of Abraham onwards, God created Israel to be the salvation bringer of the world in order that he could himself become the bringer of salvation to the world by becoming human in and as Israel's representative. And that's the line from Abraham to David and from David to great David's greater son. But God says to David in 2 Samuel 7, I will raise up your seed after you, and he will sit on your throne. I will be his father, and he will be my son, and he will build the temple. And the New Testament picks up that and other language about the temple building and says that this is God's plan to come and live in the world in and as a human being.
0: I was about to mention that the temple is proof that God wants his presence with the people.
1: Exactly.
0: The temple was only a portal or a provision for God's presence. The ultimate presence of God with his people would be in the incarnation.
1: Yeah. Yeah.
0: And then when God's people enjoy God's presence fully in the new creation.
1: Yes, yes. And there is no temple in the new creation because God himself is there.
0: Exactly.
1: And indeed, you've already got that coming in John's gospel, where Jesus spoke of the temple of his body, and Jesus acts and speaks in such a way as to draw onto himself the significance of the temple. And the temple was, of course, both where the divine presence came to dwell and the place of sacrifice and atonement and the strange way in which God deals with his people's sins and all that therein is. So that already throughout the Old Testament, I think we have this strange sense of God the Creator designing humanity and then Israel in such a way that it would make sense for him to come and be the true human, but to be the true human who rescues all the other true humans, as it were. So that if we're asking the question that way around, instead of it being a bit odd, why did God have to do this? See, no, I think there's a way of saying this was the plan all through.
0: I think that's right. And God's plan was always to unite himself with his creation through the word Absolutely. Become flesh.
1: Absolutely. You just more or less quoted Ephesians 1:10, as you probably realized.
0: Exactly, exactly. Well, we're going to take a break, and when we come back, we're going to look at where is the promise of his coming? Onto that in a moment. Our third question for this week comes from Gene Burke in Oakview, California, and this is about the delay in Jesus' return. And Gene says, Hello, Dr. Wright. I have found your assertions regarding the kingdom of God and its relation to the resurrection of the dead very helpful. But why should I believe that such an event will occur since it has been 2,000 years since Jesus' alleged resurrection? Your description of the kingdom of God as described in the Bible makes sense, but that very description, in conjunction with its non-occurrence after 2,000 years from Jesus' resurrection, works against my faith. Urging patience rather than admitting that the promise is probably false seems like a mistake. Could you please comment on this? Thanks. Tom, it's like 2,000 years. I mean, that's a long time between drinks. Okay? That's a long time between drinks. It's a very big interregnum. When is Jesus coming back? This whole resurrection, new creation, you've majored on those points as a Bible teacher. Why the delay? Do you have a date you want to assign?
1: I certainly don't. And one of the reasons for that is that Jesus says of that day and that hour, nobody knows, not even the Son, which is an extraordinary statement, by the way. As people have often pointed out, the early church would never have invented that, putting on Jesus' own lips a statement of his own ignorance.
0: Exactly.
1: Therefore, I think we have to assume, whatever else we think about the criticism, the historical criticism of the Gospels, that Jesus really did say that he didn't know the day. However, that comes in Matthew 24, which is primarily about the destruction of the temple. And the question at the beginning of that chapter, as of Mark 13 and Luke 21, as you know, is all about Jesus saying the whole thing is going to be torn down, and the disciples saying, when and how does that relate and what will be the signs and how does all this fit together? Our problem then is that in the middle of that discourse, Mark 13 in parallels, Jesus quotes from Daniel 7 about the Son of Man coming on the clouds, which has routinely been taken in terms of a descent of the Son of Man, Jesus coming back from heaven to earth. And so people have said, there's the second coming, and everything else falls in around there. And then Jesus says that this generation will not pass away till it's all happened. And so people have looked at that and said, but the generation did pass away, and it hadn't happened, which is then slightly strange if you think, as many do, that Matthew and Luke at least were written post AD 70, they're kind of still waiting. Mm. So I think this is a tissue of misunderstanding. Mm. And I think I want to stress two things, one of which is that already in the New Testament, we see the fulfillment of Jesus' promise in ways that hadn't been expected. Because in Matthew 26, when Caiaphas asks Jesus, "Are you the Messiah, the Son of the Blessed?" Jesus says, "You've said the words, but let me tell you this." And then there's a phrase in the Greek, ap arti, which means from now on, you will see the Son of Man sitting at the right hand of power and coming on the clouds of heaven. And then if you go to the end of Matthew's Gospel, Matthew 28, Jesus says right at the end, "All authority in heaven and on earth has been given to me, not will be given to me when we've finished the present work of the kingdom, but has already been given to me." And that is picked up similarly, the phrase to Caiaphas in Luke's version of the same story. And this goes in my mind with the beginning of Acts, when the disciples, who are thoroughly perplexed and puzzled, excited, but have no idea what's really going on. You know, we didn't expect all this. We didn't expect Jesus to be crucified. We then didn't expect him to be raised from the dead. Just where are we in the timetable?
0: Yeah.
1: They say, "Lord, will you at this time restore the kingdom to Israel?" Now, there are some people who think that Jesus' answer means, no, there's going to be a long delay, and then the kingdom will be restored. I think that's completely wrong. I think Jesus' answer is yes, but... Yes, the kingdom is already being inaugurated right now, but what it looks like is not Israel becoming top nation with Peter, James, and John as, you know, the senior ministers in a new government and running the world from a new Jerusalem or something.
0: Yeah, exactly.
1: What it looks like is you lot receiving power when the Holy Spirit comes upon you, and then you going off you know not where, some of you getting hurt, some of you getting killed, but the gospel going to the ends of the earth, Jerusalem, Judea, Samaria, and out beyond, and Rome and past. I think we see a redefinition of the kingdom in terms of the genuinely inaugurated eschatology. I know it's a technical phrase which not everyone will understand. So eschatology... The what God has promised, has always promised, which is that God will take his power and reign over the world, but it's been inaugurated. That is to say, it's begun in Jesus. He is already ruling the world from his ascended position and through his Spirit. Mm-hmm. But this is something which it's taken me all my lifetime really to even to begin to get my head around. What you see in the Sermon on the Mount is the redefinition of how the kingdom is going to happen. I've often said people expect that if God really was going to be king, he would send in the tanks and sort out all those wicked people. He'll just put them all into the depths of the ocean. No, in the Sermon on the Mount, when God becomes king, he doesn't send in the tanks. He sends in the pure in the spirit and the meek and the mourners and the brokenhearted and the hungry for justice people and so on. And they are the ones by whose humble service God becomes king in ways that the disciples could hardly even imagine. By the end of the second century, and certainly by the end of the third century, this had been so effective with them looking after the poor, building schools, orphanages, looking after the sick, and so on, that the majority of the Roman Empire was becoming Christian, even though Rome had been trying to stamp it out.
0: Yeah.
1: That is an unforeseeable prospect from the point of view of the first disciples. So I want to say then, that's the big general point, that actually something was inaugurated, and it was inaugurated within a generation because Jerusalem was destroyed, and that left, as it were, Jesus enthroned with the new mission going ahead, the mission of the 12 as the true representatives of God's ancient people going out into the world. Israel being the light to the nations at last.
0: Yeah.
1: But then in the light of that, all the promises about this same Jesus will come in the same way that you saw him go,
0: yeah,
1: this is no problem in terms of patience and faith.
0: Yeah.
1: We are told again and again, God is not going to foreclose. God is not willing that any should perish. He wants everyone to reach repentance. Doesn't mean everyone will, but that's God's intention. So as many Judean thinkers said in the time before Jesus, God is delaying his judgmental action to give more people a chance to come on board with his will. So the one passage in the New Testament which really does raise this flag, which is in 2 Peter, I think has it exactly right. One day is with the Lord as 1,000 years. 1,000 years is one day.
0: Yeah.
1: So get used to it, guys, and learn how to be patient, which we're all rather bad at.
0: Yeah.
1: But the question gets extra force from this idea that nothing really happened since the resurrection, and we're still waiting for something to happen. And the answer is no. Jerusalem did fall as Jesus said it would. The gospel has gone out to the ends of the earth. The world has been transformed. We've discussed before all the stuff that Tom Holland has written about, by the way, about the way in which Christianity has informed and infiltrated into the way that the world as a whole now thinks. Mm. So that we still look for much more, of course, and ultimately for Jesus' return, but we're not simply sitting around twiddling our thumbs. We have a job to do which genuinely anticipates that final day.
0: So we're not just waiting, we're working, building for the kingdom. I want to add just a couple of things to that, Tom. I point out to people that Cleopatra, Cleopatra the VII, is closer to us than she is to the original pyramids.
1: Mm-hmm.
0: So in terms of, she's closer to our time, because you think, pyramids than Cleopatra. No, she's closer to us in number of years. And I forget who it was, maybe it was Michael Ramsey, who said in the year 10,000 AD, they will look back on the year 2025 as part of the early church.
1: Part of the early church, yes.
0: Yeah, so that's an amazing thing that people would consider us.
1: Yeah.
0: The first 2,000 years for Christianity was a formative stage for the development of Christian doctrine or something.
1: Yeah. Yes, that's right, because they did a festschrift, a volume of essays to honor Michael Ramsey, and the title of that book was Great Christian Centuries to Come.
0: Mm.
1: Now, some people might think that that idea represents a slackening of the desire for Jesus to come, and I'm sure Michael Ramsey would have been the first to say, "Alleluia, come Lord, come." That's the best hope, because we're not expecting that the world will just gradually, incrementally get slightly better.
0: Yeah.
1: There are no signs of that. In fact, the last two centuries, the 19th and the 20th century, have seen more wars and rumors of wars than any other time before, as far as we know. But that doesn't mean either that Jesus can't come very quickly, or that we are just bumbling along without any good things happening.
0: Yeah. Well, that's all we've got time for today. Remember, you can keep sending us your questions at asknt.com. 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
6: 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Good and upright is the Lord. Therefore he instructs sinners in his ways. He guides the humble in what is right and teaches them his way. All the ways of the Lord are loving and faithful towards those who keep the demands of his covenant. For the sake of your name, Lord, forgive my iniquity, though it is great. Who then are those who fear the Lord? He will instruct them in the ways they should choose. They will spend their days in prosperity, and their descendants will inherit the land. The Lord confides in those who fear him. He makes his covenant known to them. My eyes are ever on the Lord, for only he will release my feet from the snare.
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9: Hello, I'm Kelly Valencia. Six more people have been charged with violent disorder in Southampton after protests over the murder of Henry Novak. The 18-year-old was falsely accused of racism by the man who stabbed him and was arrested by police as he lay dying. Meanwhile, Downing Street criticised those wanting to spread division after the US vice president blamed the mass invasion of migrants for his death. Conservative adviser Laura Dunn says JD Vance's comments are unhelpful.
10: Rhetoric like this is incredibly divisive and dangerous. Obviously, the facts that he's presenting are wrong. Should other countries be commenting on domestic issues of other countries, which we kind of really are not doing a lot with the US. So it's quite concerning.
9: Commemorations are underway to mark the 82nd anniversary of the D-Day landings in Normandy. Troops landed on the beaches of northern France on the 6th of June 1944 in what's seen as a key moment in the defeat of the Nazis. Philippa Rawlinson's director of Remembrance of the Royal British Legion.
11: Here on the 82nd anniversary of D-Day feels a really poignant moment where we are preparing to welcome veterans, their families and guests, to pay tribute to all those that fought for our freedoms that we enjoy today.
9: In other news, a former North Yorkshire Police Community Support Officer who was dismissed after questioning Islam during a diversity training session has won his appeal. Luke Salmons, who's a Christian, had been found guilty of gross misconduct over comments made during a workplace training day in 2024, including discussions about Islam and Gaza. But the Chief Constable has now overturned that decision, saying it did not amount to gross misconduct. Church leaders in the United States are increasingly using their sermons to talk about social and political issues, according to new research. Pew Research Center found around two-thirds of regular churchgoers say they've heard clergy address at least one major issue in recent months. The most common topics include abortion, Israel and homosexuality, followed by immigration, climate change and the conflict involving Iran. The report suggests these issues are often framed in moral terms, with immigration and environmental questions more likely to be discussed in positive language. And Pope Leo has joked about competing for attention with Puerto Rican star Bad Bunny during his visit to Spain this weekend, saying many young people will likely choose the singer over the papal event. Speaking on the papal plane, he said his trip aims to awaken meaning among young people in a very divided Spain. The Pope also revealed he supports Real Madrid over football club Barcelona, leaving some in his next destination feeling a bit unblessed. The pontiff is in Spain for the next 6 days.
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9: Across the UK this Saturday lunchtime, it's a mixed and changeable picture. In England, rain pushes eastwards, followed by brighter spells, but also scattered heavy showers and strong winds with highs around 18 degrees Celsius. Scotland stays cloudy with scattered showers, with Edinburgh currently at 14 degrees. Wales sees a wet start, then clearer skies, but heavy thundery showers developing later, reaching around 17 degrees. Northern Ireland has moderate rain at first, easing to lighter showers, with temperatures between 12 and 15 degrees Celsius. That's your latest from the Premier News team. 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

And here is your weekly opportunity to sing, sing, sing, along with me, Pam Rhodes, and Christians right across the country who enjoy the fellowship of singing some of their favourite hymns and worship songs, knowing that others are also joining in wherever they are right now. And here's a good bit of advice for us all to start with. Fill your hearts with joy and gladness.

I wonder how many of you recognise the distinctive voice and style there of Lyndall Cooley. He was the American pastor with a great gift for music who was responsible for many of the worship songs that became so popular during the Brownsville Revival movement that began on Father's Day in 1995 at the Assembly of God Pentecostal Church in Pensacola in Florida. But it went on to inspire hundreds of revival meetings all over the States for several years after that. And we certainly recognize how much the combination of great music and inspiring words can bring to our worship with songs like this.

Well, I hope you're enjoying our All Together Now selection of songs today. And this next one has a very moving story attached to it. All my hope on God is founded. Now, those words were written by a young German who became a Christian at the age of 20, but had died by the time he was 30. Joachim Neander had such an enthusiasm for his faith and very definite views of his own about our relationship with God that the church authorities in Germany back in the 17th century kept disciplining him. And in the end, he actually went to live in a cave outside of the city, close to nature and God's creation. But of course, definitely not the healthiest places for a young man of frail health to live. But he did pour out his love and trust in God in confident verses like these. All my hope on God is

great singing today, and certainly I've got one of the most enjoyable hymns of all lined up when it comes to singing as our finale today. Guide Me, O Thou Great Jehovah, led by Stuart Townend, who certainly understands so well what a joy it is to throw your head back, take a deep breath, and sing praise to the Lord. So from me, Pam Rhodes, it's goodbye and over to you, and all together now.

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1: 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It's moments like this. You hear from God.
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3: Philippians chapter 4, verses 6 and 7. Rejoice in the Lord always. I will say it again, rejoice. Do not be anxious about anything, but in everything by prayer and petition with thanksgiving, present your requests to God. And the peace of God, which transcends all understanding, will guard your hearts and your minds in Christ Jesus.
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Yes, it is All Souls in Praise. So we are always of good courage. We know that while we are at home in the body, we are away from the Lord. For we walk by faith, not by sight. Yes, we are of good courage, and we would rather be away from the body and at home with the Lord. So whether we are at home or away, we make it our aim to please Him. For we must appear before the judgment seat of Christ, so that each one may achieve what is due for what he has done in the body, whether good or evil. Well, dear listener, verses there from 2 Corinthians chapter 5, verses 6 to 10. And what it is to contemplate being in Christ's body, being out of our own mortal bodies, but being with Him in paradise, in heaven. I love Keith and Christine's hymn about heaven. There is a higher throne that lifts my thoughts to higher ground, that lifts my thoughts to higher things. Enjoy the way Kristen leads this wonderful hymn about heaven and what it is, for we must all appear before the judgment seat of Christ so that each one may receive what is due. Yes, we are of good courage because we would love to be at home with the Lord where there is this higher throne. Let's anticipate heaven as we enjoy this wonderful song now.

Well, there, that wonderful hymn that anticipates life in heaven, where the angels are singing glory around the throne of God. Don't you anticipate being with the Lord? Isn't that a wonderful thing to think about? There's that old hymn, isn't there? Forever with the Lord, amen, so let it be. Life from the dead is in that word and immortality. In longing discontent, absent from him I roam, yet nightly pitch my moving tent, a day's march nearer home. Forever with the Lord, Father, this is your will, the promise of that faithful word on earth to me fulfill. Be now at my right hand, then can I never fail, uphold me, and I firm shall stand, fight, and I must prevail. So when my final breath shall set me free from pain, by death I shall escape from death and life eternal gain. That resurrection word, that shout of victory, once more, forever with the Lord. Amen, so let it be. Anticipating that heavenly relationship, being with the Lord as he presents to us a new heaven and a new earth. What a wonderful prospect. Let's enjoy Chris Idle's hymn, "Then I Saw a New Heaven." Let's see in our mind's eye what it's like to be in that holy city, that cube-shaped city, where the bridegroom is coming to meet us, the Lord Jesus Christ coming to meet us as members of his body, his church. Let's see the new heaven and the new earth as we encounter and experience this wonderful song now.

Ah, the new heaven and the new earth, for we know that if the tent that is our earthly home is destroyed, we have a building from God, a house not made with hands, eternal in the heavens. For in this tent we groan, longing to be put on our heavenly dwelling, if indeed by putting it on we may not be found naked. For while we are still in this tent, we groan, being burdened, not that we would be unclothed, but that we would be further clothed, so that what is mortal may be swallowed up by life. He who has prepared for us the very thing is God, who has given us the Spirit as our guarantee. You know, there's a place waiting for us, John 14. Behold, I go and prepare a place for you. This eternal place is there. You know, our setting of knife and fork and golden glittering cutlery and a beautiful tablecloth in the banqueting house of God. He brought me into his banqueting house, and his banner over me is love. Let's, with Graham Kendrick, enjoy that the trumpets are sounding, the feast is ready. This holy place is prepared for us wonderfully. Don't you long to be with God forever? With the Lord. Well, listen for the trumpet sounding.

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1: For your afternoon drive, a yellow wind warning is in force across the far south of England, from Cornwall towards Sussex, bringing strong gusts possibly reaching 55 miles per hour. Elsewhere, Wales is bracing for heavy showers and potential thunder, with temperatures around 16 degrees Celsius. Scotland sees scattered showers and cooler air at 14 degrees Celsius, whilst Northern Ireland has moderate rain gradually easing, with Belfast seeing 12 degrees Celsius.
2: My name is Angela and I live in Purley. I have been listening to Premier for the past 20 years. I love Premier because it creates the atmosphere I want. So while I'm at work, Premier is filling my home with the peace that passes all understanding through the word, praise and worship, and prayer. It's cliche to say, but Premier is a companion for the housebound and those living on their own and who are unable to get to church. Premier Radio Station allows the voice of God to cover the land. It's a medium God is using to change the atmosphere in this country. He is using Premier to reach out to the lost and equip the saints through praise and worship, prayer, and the word. Premier can go to places where others are unable to. Thank you for helping Jesus to continue to sow his word.
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What a start to our afternoon together, Andrew Ossenga and In Christ Alone. Hopefully you enjoyed your lunchtime's worth of fantastic music with both Noel and Pam. Josh Carter with you now for the next few hours. I hope your Saturday is going according to plan. A little bit wetter than I was hoping today, I have to say, but maybe good weather just to stay in and stay tuned to Premiere. Yeah, sounds like a plan to me. Lots coming up. I'll tell you a bit more about it after Steve Green and You Are God Alone.

0: Steve Green, and you are God Alone. Today is day 157 of the year. Just in case you've lost count, that means 208 days left until 2027. That's a bit of a scary thought, isn't it? Yeah, okay. Let's just focus in on exactly what is coming up in the next hour, shall we, before we get too carried away. Have you ever wondered what Jesus would be like behind the camera as a TV presenter? Do you think he'd thrive under the pressure of the spotlight, or would he want to step away from the limelight? After all, he did that a few times, didn't he? Well, that was a question that Max and Lydia tackled on Big Breakfast. So we'll have a little dip into their fascinating discussion on that. It's part of a series they've been doing called Just Like Jesus. That'll be on the way for you very soon. Next, though, what does it take to believe God, even when experts say the odds are stacked against you? That's next.
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0: nice and dramatic for our Saturday afternoon together here on Premier Christian Radio. Who is on the Lord's side? So, what does it take to believe God, even when experts say the odds are against you? For many of us, faith is tested, not like in just simple everyday choices, but, in those moments that, we never really saw coming, yeah? Moments like where a doctor's words change everything, when hope can feel fragile, when the future suddenly looks, nothing like we planned. That's exactly where Beth Appleby found herself. After a routine scan during her third pregnancy, she and her husband were given a devastating diagnosis, one that suggested their baby wouldn't survive. And yeah, in the middle of that storm, Beth chose to hold on to faith, to hope, and to the possibility that God was at work. She joined Madeline Kersner to share her story.
1: I never had faith that I would have a perfectly healthy baby, which in the end I did. I actually felt strongly led to pray for life and not for healing. And you'll find out why at the end of the story, why that was really pertinent. So I took this disquiet about praying for healing to mean we're going to have a disabled child. God has entrusted us with her and we will love her and care for her for however many hours or days we have with her. And our sort of prayer of our biggest faith, our wildest imagination was that she would live up to a year. That was what we were, really hoping and praying for. And God met me incredibly compassionately and closely through his word and through sort of whispers from his spirit. So it was stories like King David's story when his son gets very sick and he fasts and prays. And he says, it's at the end of 2 Samuel 12, can I bring him back? I will go to him, but he will not return to me. And I was, taking comfort from that image of I will spend eternity with my child, but maybe they won't live on this earth. And I felt a nudge from the spirit to pray while the baby lives, but only grieve once the baby dies.
2: What was the key to keeping your faith strong, even though they were telling you something else?
1: I think I was still turning up to worship times and still reading the Bible, allowing God to speak to me, spoke very clearly through the Psalms. And there was one particular time I was in a worship time. I was, very emotional, as you can imagine, and felt like the Father whispered to me, I know what it feels like to lose a child.
2: Wow.
1: He never said to me, I'm going to heal her. She's going to be fine. You're going to have a watch a child grow up. He just said, I know what this feels like. And that closeness and intimacy, almost like, I was going through my own crucifixion and I was looking into the face of Jesus at that time, brought this sense of comfort. And also, I think, I'd seen enough stuff happen in life to know we're not promised a healthy life. We're not promised an easy life. And therefore, I've got a theology where suffering fits, where I believe that God, Jesus suffered. And if we're going to follow him, we will share in the fellowship of his suffering. And also, I think I felt very heard. Like when I poured out my soul to God in prayer and said, this is what I want. I want my baby to live. I want to raise her. I want to see her grow up. And I know it may not happen, but I have to be honest with you. But then also saying, not my will. As heartbreaking Absolutely. As that was not my will, but yours. And that, Jesus didn't want to suffer. He didn't want to be crucified. But look what resulted out of that. Just life for anybody who believes in him. And so to say, like, I don't know what you'll bring out of this situation. I don't know the bigger picture, but I trust that you are good, even in this moment where I'm facing the death of my own child.
2: So, okay, let's get to the place of the testimony. Mm-hmm. Because you've told us actually that you had a baby and the baby was well. What happened then? So come on, let's get there. Let's get to the wonderful testimony.
1: There was a time when I was still pregnant, I was falling asleep and I had this image come into my head of the moment of birth and the baby crying so loudly that everybody in the room knew the baby was fine.
2: So hold on.
1: I put it down.
2: Hold
1: to
2: on, Beth, you're gone. Let's go there because you're going to the end. You've had the baby. Let's go a little bit back. So you are about to give
1: birth. No. This was a vision that I had.
2: Oh,
1: I was still pregnant.
2: Right.
1: And I was falling asleep and this image came to mind. Yeah. Right. And I put that down to wishful thinking.
2: Okay.
1: I didn't pray about it. I didn't say, God, you know, what was that?
2: So you
1: that?
2: Saw
1: I
2: yourself giving
1: like,
2: birth.
1: Yeah, and just that this baby was crying so loudly, everybody in the room thought it was fine. And I was like, oh, poor me. Do you know, I was thinking like, of course that's not going to happen. That's just what I would like to happen. And then, yeah, we were approaching the end of the pregnancy. We had a C-section booked for 38 weeks because we'd been told she was really small. And we'd been told that babies who are really small don't do well towards the end of pregnancy. We had hospice care lined up. You know, we had a pediatrician in the room ready to give whatever interventions needed to be given. So I ended up having an emergency C-section on a Friday night, which my consultant had said, whatever you do, don't have an emergency C-section late on a Friday night. I actually felt really calm. It was odd. I was like, am I numb? Have I turned off my emotions? Our church had a Zoom prayer meeting at the same time. And I was like, no, I think it's just, this is it. This is the moment of reality. We're going to find out what severity this has affected our baby, whether she's going to live a little while or not. And she came out pink, screaming at the top of her lungs, needed no help breathing. The pediatrician felt inside her mouth and said, there is no cleft palate, listened to her heart and said, there is no heart murmur.
2: Wow.
1: We don't know what we're dealing with, but it's not what we thought it was. She was under 4 pounds, so she was very tiny, but she was given an Apgar score of 9 out of 10, if you've had a baby, you know what that is. And so they were like, we have this tiny but perfectly healthy baby. And everyone was like, what on earth?
0: Wow, the voice of author of Carrying Hope, that's Beth Appleby, talking with Madeline Kersner. You can listen to that interview again on Premier.plus. Just search for Daytime and a whole load of just so intriguing interviews, interviews that will edify you, do you some good, all waiting for you there. Do check out Premier.plus. Plus, well, we have got the afternoon stretched out in front of us, and soon we'll be talking about smart glasses, because apparently millions of smart glasses are, well, sold and bought at the moment. I've never seen a pair. Have you? We're not talking about the glasses in the kitchen. We're talking about the glasses on your face, yeah? Should churches be concerned about what's going on with these? We'll try and get to the bottom of that by 3 o'clock. Next, though, we'll dip into a brilliant series which Max and Lydia have got on Big Breakfast. It's Just Like Jesus, a series exploring what it looks like to reflect Jesus in just every context. So that'll be next.

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3: We are hard-pressed on every side, but not crushed. Perplexed, but not in despair. Persecuted, but not abandoned. Struck down, but not destroyed. Therefore, we do not lose heart. Though outwardly we are wasting away, yet inwardly we are being renewed day by day. For our light and momentary troubles are achieving for us an eternal glory that far outweighs them all. So we fix our eyes not on what is seen, but on what is unseen. For what is seen is temporary, but what is unseen is eternal.
4: Pretty much bang on 2:30. Great to be with you on Premier Christian Radio. Josh in for Craig on this Saturday afternoon, a rainy Saturday where I am, maybe a warmer one where you are. Now, here's a question for you. What would Jesus be like behind the camera as a TV presenter? Would he thrive under the pressure, or would he want to step away from the limelight? Well, that question is something that Max and Lydia tackled on Big Breakfast as part of their Just Like Jesus series, exploring what it looks like to reflect Jesus in every context. They were joined by TV presenter and antiques expert David Harper, familiar to many perhaps from Bargain Hunt, an antiques road trip, to unpack what it means to stay grounded and authentic in a world driven by performance and visibility. David became a Christian only last year, and Lydia began by asking him to share how he encountered Jesus for the very first time.
5: Well, it's been over a year now, so it's early part of 2025 I finally came to faith, but it had been quite a long run up. My daughter became a born-again Christian, and she went from very dark, deeply dark, depressing, dark, to great light and love and joy. And she told me that she was a born-again Christian. Now, I'd never really had any experience with born-again Christians, and in truth, I'd probably run away from them whenever they'd been introduced to me. So to short-circuit the whole story, I watched Hetty, my daughter, change her physical, a mental, a spiritual change over 15 months. And during that time, now looking back, I can see that Jesus was certainly knocking. He kept appearing in my life in different guises. And then I went on my own really critical, skeptical research into Christianity. I wanted history, science, evidence, testimonies, real written documentation, the kinds of things I go looking for in the world of antiques, effectively. And I found it. I found unbelievable evidence for God and Jesus, more specifically, that nobody told me about throughout my whole life. And so I became a born-again Christian through evidence, initially, history and testimonies, and then hit with the most magnificent spiritual transformation. So that would be about March of 2025. And I saw it change my daughter's life from literally wanting to die to wanting to live for Jesus. And it then changed my life fundamentally. Every day is totally different to my old life.
6: David, tell us a little bit about your time in TV. Where did your interest in TV come about? And and actually, eventually we want to talk about how your faith has impacted your career. But tell us about how you entered into the world of media.
5: Well, media was by accident, really, because I was an antiques dealer. And I was an antiques dealer because I loved antiques as a very young boy. And I loved history and the stories attached. And I loved the researching of antiques and discovering these stories, real connections to real people long gone. So that had always been an interest of mine. And then in about 1999, probably, I got a call from a local radio station to my antique shop. And it was a wet Tuesday morning. There was nothing going on. I was a bit bored. There was no sales happening. And I got a call out the blue. Would you like to appear on radio tomorrow? We're coming to town, Barnard Castle in Durham, a big town, little town, but with big antique shops. And we're going to talk about antiques. And my first instinct was, no, of course I don't. I don't want to talk to 80,000 people live, the very idea filled me with dread. But I've always known, Lydia, that when you do stuff that makes you feel uncomfortable, when the instinct is no, but you know if you said yes, something might change, a door might open. I forced myself to say yes. I went home. I didn't sleep a wink. The first time in my whole life, I'd never slept. And the following day, I appeared on radio, live radio. And you know what? I got the shock of my life because the people I met, the presenter, the researcher and the runner were all there, and they were just normal people. I couldn't believe it. Why were they normal? I'd never met anybody from the media before. I mean, even you're normal, Lydia.
6: I like to think so.
7: Well, spend enough time with her, David.
5: I'm sure the rumours are not true. And I loved it. I loved it. And so I did radio for a few years, and then I started writing to all the TV companies. You give me a job. I want to have a go at TV. And eventually they let me in to do some valuing behind the camera. And then things moved on, and I found myself in front of the camera. And that was probably about 20-something years ago.
7: Most people, when they're in front of a camera, they seize up. Their words don't come out as they had hoped they would. They start sweating. When did you start to feel comfortable facing the lens?
5: Never.
7: Okay, never. There we go then.
5: I think if anybody knows what it's like being on TV, and as you two do in front of it, I mean, you know, you do live broadcasts, that's much more difficult. But in front of a camera, if you suddenly just feel completely relaxed and you think you're just going to be great, it will all go wrong. You've got to have those nerves. And I get nerves before I give a talk to a group of people, you know, live talks or recording television. I always have nerves. But I think if you've got nerves, you perform better. So no, never completely comfortable.
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0: 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Coming up next for you then, we will be tackling some smart tech. Have you got a pair of smart glasses? Have you seen a pair of these yet? Are you a bit concerned? We'll unpack it next.
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0: That's ICF Worship, and here's to the one we love. Now, it is an interesting question for you at 2:45 on your Saturday afternoon here on Premier Christian Radio. Should we ban smart glasses in church? Now, sale of Meta Ray-Ban smart glasses are rising sharply, with reports suggesting more than 7 million units were sold last year, which I personally find quite surprising because I've never seen a pair. The glasses look identical to ordinary eyewear, apparently, but contain discrete cameras, microphones, and AI assistants that can take photos, record video, and respond to voice commands, often without people nearby realizing. But how might these devices reshape everyday human interaction? And what wisdom might Christians draw from the Bible on their use? Well, Professor Pete Phillips, the director of the Center for Digital Theology at Durham University, joined Michael to discuss this emerging and controversial trend.
1: We've seen already there's a lot of invasion into people's personal privacy through the use of smartphones, which are much more visual, much more kind of in your face. You can see if somebody's trying to record you because they've got to point the camera at you. With the Ray-Ban glasses, I think you've got the problem with the covert recording. You can just give it a, you know, nudge or tap it and it will start the recording process. Or you can even automate that. That means that it's often being recorded. And yeah, there are warning lights on it, but those warning lights can also be shifted around. You don't need to have the warning light on. So the person you're talking to doesn't need to know that you're recording them. And I think that's a terrible invasion of privacy. It's okay to do that to some extent, our own eyes record things because it puts the memory into the brain. But having it on a third party device, which you can then download that video and put it online and so on, you would have to get the person's consent to do that. But how many people do that nowadays? And what if there are people in the background and so on who are seen but can't give their permission because you don't know who they are? So there are so many problems with this, I think.
2: So Ray-Ban makes sunglasses. Are these only sunglasses, or can they be ordinary spectacles that, in a sense, you've had specially made for you and your eyes?
1: Yeah, I mean, when Google Glasses came out years and years ago, they were just normal glasses, and you could really kind of not tell them apart from a normal pair of spectacles. Google Glass at the time was about trying to project something onto the glass so you could see it, so you were given a kind of deeper view of the world. With Ray-Ban, with the new Meta glasses, they're looking at recording what you're seeing out of your eye, so that you can capture the real world as you go along. You know, some people use them for driving, for making sure their driving is safe, or other people, you know, in case there's an accident and so on, and they've got a visual recording of that. Other people use it to kind of pick up conversations that they want to keep free. You know, if you go to the bank or the doctor or something, you might want to kind of keep that conversation. Some people see it for, you know, photographs of tourist sites and so on.
2: So what you're saying, do I get you right, is that this could undermine trust, respect, consent, because simply people are abusing what they thought, what the other person thought was a private interaction, and suddenly it's not at all.
1: Yeah, I think, you know, you've got the whole thing. I was trying to say that with a phone, you've got to kind of, when you hold a phone up to somebody, you've got to go out, you know, ask permission, are you okay if I record this? But you don't need to do that. If you just kind of have to tap your glasses and suddenly they're recording the conversation, you should ask for permission, but you don't need to. I mean, you know, someone might not ask permission, and that means that conversation is recorded. But there's also the thing of you've got the microphones and everything on them and so on. So people have talked about the way that it voices texts. And so that means that somebody could text something about the person you're talking to, and they might hear that text that comes out from your glasses, which might be, you know, positive comment or a negative comment or whatever. But so it's also kind of offends people in that way, because this person is, you know, sending that filming back to other people to, so that they can see it all the time and other people are watching, and you become the person who is being videoed or watched is becoming kind of part of their own little soap opera, which, if you haven't asked for that to happen, it is very rude.
2: So you're painting a picture of something that's really very clever, but actually there's a surreptitious use of it that would be all too easy for anybody to make use of, and which makes it dangerous.
1: Yeah, but I think all technology is can be used for nefarious means. You know, a hammer is great for hammering in nails, but it can also be used to kill somebody. A mobile phone can be used for lots of things, reading the Bible, getting emails, doing business, but also for watching porn or engaging in gambling or whatever it might be. So lots of different things that can be used, how technology can be misused quite easily. And that's part of our Christian discipleship, isn't it, about how we ensure that we use technology properly and within Christian guidelines, so that it doesn't hurt other people, so that it doesn't exploit other people.
0: That's Pete Phillips, the director of the Center for Digital Theology at Durham Uni, giving his perspective on smart glasses that allow users to discreetly record aspects of daily life. He noted that with all technology, discipleship is key for Christians, so it remains a tool to be used wisely rather than a stumbling block, perhaps. He was talking there to Premier's Michael Fanstone. I wonder what you make of that on this Saturday afternoon. Well, we're coming up to 3 o'clock, and in the next part of the program, plenty for us to get our teeth into. Really great to be in your company today. We are thinking about being a Christian in everyday, ordinary life, because, I mean, it's one thing being a Christian at church or at home group, isn't it? It's another thing being a Christian where you find yourself most often, which for a lot of us is at work. So in the next hour, we'll find out what it's like to be a Christian nurse. It's all coming up for you here on Premier Christian Radio. See you after 3:00.

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9: Psalm 15. Lord, who may dwell in your sacred tent? Who may live on your holy mountain? The one whose way of life is blameless, who does what is righteous, who speaks the truth from their heart, whose tongue utters no slander, who does no wrong to a neighbour, and casts no slur on others, who despises a vile person, but honours those who fear the Lord, who keeps an oath even when it hurts, and does not change their mind, who lends money to the poor without interest, who does not accept a bribe against the innocent. Whoever does these things will never be shaken.
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10: For your afternoon drive, a yellow wind warning is in force across the far south of England, from Cornwall towards Sussex, bringing strong gusts possibly reaching 55 miles per hour. Elsewhere, Wales is bracing for heavy showers and potential thunder, with temperatures around 16 degrees Celsius. Scotland sees scattered showers and cooler air at 14 degrees Celsius, whilst Northern Ireland has moderate rain gradually easing, with Belfast seeing 12 degrees Celsius.
11: My name is Peter. I am from Gateshead. I just want to give a shout out to Premier Christian Radio, and I just want to thank them for the work they're doing. This station has really blessed me, like the Lord really uses this station to reach people like me who spent a lot of years in the darkness, like mental illness and things that haven't gone right for us. And it's been a continual battle, but God has really used Premier Radio to bring me through dark times. 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It's the only radio station I listen to all the time. I've got it in the car. I've got it at home. It's on the TV as well. I can just tune it into the TV. So it's the only mainstream Christian radio station out there. You know, it blesses me And if anybody's hesitating, I would give it a go, like, because it's worth tuning into.
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A great start to the 3 o'clock hour for us here on Premier Christian Radio. Saturday afternoon, it's the 6th of the 6th, 26. Josh in your company, in for Craig today, and looking forward to the rest of the afternoon in your company. Lots of great music on the way, all to keep your mind on God, whatever you're doing in this Saturday afternoon. And I'm glad you're here. We've got plenty on the way, including looking at faith in everyday life, because it's one thing being a Christian in church, that's the easy bit, isn't it? Being a Christian at work, well, that's tough. And so we'll hear about being a Christian as a nurse. We'll hear from Suzanne Owen all about her Christian faith. So looking forward to that. Also, we'll be looking at the subject of secular music. Is that something that you enjoy listening to as well as your Christian favourites, or do you just stick to Christian music? If so, why is that? Also, we'll get some advice on dealing with the storms of life. It's going to be a pretty packed hour. I'm glad you're here. Let's go for some more music, shall we? Maverick City. All right then.

0: Maverick City and Promises. Now, you may be wondering, what are you supposed to be celebrating today? Well, let me tell you, it's the National Day of the Yo-Yo. Yeah, hands up, who had a yo-yo? Could you do the tricks? Could you do walk the dog? Yeah, could you do round the earth? Yeah, that was a good one, wasn't it? I remember the resurgence of the yo-yo in my youth, because of course it was a toy that's been around for a long time. But in the 90s, there was a resurgence in them, and I had a yo-yo which lit up. It was amazing. As soon as you span it, it lit up. You could do all sorts of tricks with it, and I used to learn the tricks. But of course, it did used to hurt the old knuckles, because sometimes, you know, you spin it out, you'd get it like going around on its own at the bottom. I forgot what that trick was called. And then suddenly it would whoosh, shoot back up the string. Oh, catch your knuckles. So there you go. Yo-yo day today. So dig out your yo-yo from somewhere and introduce it to your kids or your grandkids, all right? Because they are going to love it. So there you go. Just in case you were wondering, what am I supposed to do with today? Yo-yo day could be your answer. Have you checked out Big Breakfast? It was on this morning.
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1: We'll be asking, how would Jesus act at a church meeting? Your PCCs, elders meetings, church councils.
2: You know, the ones that always go on a bit too long, are a touch boring, but are ultimately very important.
1: The Reverend David Senior is here for that. And then we're heading down the pub with Premier's Esther Hyam and her crew.
2: Well, sort of. They're coming here, and the only drinks on offer are sparkling water and coffee.
1: True, but we will be joined by our whole family, who regularly host gigs down the pub and see it as the ideal place to share their faith. So I'm looking forward to some pint-sized wisdom on that.
2: And on top of that, we've still got all the usual favourites.
1: A feisty yay or nay, more from the cultural corner, and of course, our high-stakes game of spill the tea
2: and coffee. So join us from 8 a.m. this Saturday.
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0: King of the Lord's goodness. I hope you've been singing along a little bit this afternoon, maybe in your kitchen, maybe in your car. I mean, if you're listening on your headphones in the supermarket, you might look a bit strange, but hey, sing along anyway. Now, after more than 40 years as a nurse, you can imagine the stories that Suzanne Owen could tell. She's witnessed incredible courage, heartbreaking suffering, of course, and the remarkable resilience of people facing just the very worst in life. But through it all, Suzanne has also seen God at work in extraordinary ways on hospital wards. And she sat down with Premier's Colton Baxter to share her story and reflect on what decades of nursing have taught her about human resilience, suffering, and faith. And Colton began by asking what being a nurse has revealed to her about people.
1: People can be very resilient. I've seen people get through the most extraordinary situations in life, things that have suddenly come upon them that came without warning, and they had, you know, no idea that this was going to happen to them, and be very sick for a long time, and yet somehow they pull through. The ward that I was working on took people who needed heart transplants, and seeing them tussle with the tension of being really sick and knowing that they needed a heart and knowing how that heart was going to become available. Such a difficult thing for people to live with. How can you wish for a heart when you know the cost it's going to be for somebody else? And yet somehow people live through that, and extraordinary to watch. And along the way, I've been involved in quite a lot of terminal care in various ways. And people on their last journey of kind of, whether it's weeks, months, days, can show extraordinary grace. And I do believe, people often say, well, of course, death is the ultimate healing, isn't it? I don't like that phrase. I know it's true, but I don't like the phrase. I have seen people achieve extraordinary healing in their journey towards their last breath. And that healing comes, it might not be the cure that everybody was hoping for, but the healing that comes through making peace with the end of their life, with restoring relationship with family, people that they had fallen out with long ago, even coming to terms with terrible things that happened to them in their childhood. It is extraordinary the grace with which people can die.
2: Yes, I'm listening to you, Suzanne, I'm wondering how you've seen a lot and experienced a lot. How has your faith informed what you've seen and experienced?
1: I think along the way, I've learned to intertwine the two. I'm not sure that I did that in the beginning, really. But then I suppose faith deepens and grows, doesn't it, as life goes by. I found in the early days of nursing that faith didn't show very much or wasn't overt very much, because of course you can't go onto the wards and say to people, can I pray for you? You can if you're in a chaplain's uniform, but in a nurse's uniform you can't. And I suppose to begin with, it was more about, there was always a spiritual aspect to patient care and questions around their faith. And I noticed that for some people, they would ask the patient, you know, do you have faith? And they might say something, and what would get written down would be C of E, which might not reflect what the patient had said at all. And I think when I asked that question, I probably gave a bit more time to it, and probably was a little bit more thoughtful about whether a chaplain needed to be involved or so. But it didn't give anything away of me, unless perhaps the patient saw something. But it was only later, when I got to Burswood, which was a Christian hospital and a healing ministry in the same context, that actually faith and nursing could work together. But you, I think you asked a slightly different question, because you asked how faith informed it. And I think without faith, there would have been, where's the sense in this? How on earth are we to make sense of the things that happen to people when things happen out of the blue, and you can't, or what do you grapple with?
2: Has faith given you a better understanding of suffering on the one hand and healing on the other, as you have experienced and self evidently observed people over the last 40 years?
1: Yeah. And the other questions, why has, this cancer must be for a purpose. God must have given me this cancer for a purpose. And I don't think it works like that. When people say, why does God allow suffering? I'm not sure that it's about God allowing it at all. I think you have to go back to Adam and Eve, really, and to the very beginnings, and suffering was part of the process that happened way back then. And so it's not about God permitting it or God allowing it or God stopping it. Suffering is part of human life, I think. And what's more important is how we deal with it, what we do with it, and whether we can trust God in it. And that's a harder thing. It's a subtle thing, but it's a harder thing to come to, I think. How do we trust God in the mystery of suffering?
0: That is the voice of Suzanne Owen there, the chaplain and the leader at Crowhurst Christian Healing Centre, chatting with Colton about how she has reconciled her faith in a loving God with the suffering that she has seen as a nurse over a 40-year career. I bet that has been very challenging. You can listen to the full conversation with Suzanne, including more on her new book, Elijah, A Pilgrimage of Healing. 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Now, as you can expect, lots of great music this afternoon here on Premier Christian Radio. But do you also enjoy listening to pop music, to secular music, or do you just stick to worship songs? We'll be exploring that next.

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7: 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Very soon I have got some advice on the storms of life. If you find yourself in the middle of one of those at the moment, make sure you stay tuned on just before 4 o'clock, something you won't want to miss. But first, what does it actually mean to be set apart? Does it mean avoiding secular spaces altogether? You know, like not watching movies or even listening to secular music? Well, for John Onabawu, it's a tension that he's had to navigate as a Christian musician working within the mainstream jazz fusion scene. The drummer and composer has just released his highly anticipated album, Now's the Time, and he has been speaking with Premier about Christian attitudes towards secular music.
8: It's a personal conviction thing. We had pastors going on pulpits and preaching it like it was gospel. Like, if you listen to secular music, you're going to hell. And that was where things started to get a bit techie. So I didn't have to necessarily deal with that side of things. But then when I kind of started to understand theology a bit more, I realized that, hold on, Jesus came and sort of, I mean, he used secular stuff to teach the kingdom, right? So he would talk about farming. And he would talk, obviously in that day, everything was agricultural, but that's what he would use to demonstrate what he wanted to.
9: The parables.
8: Yeah. And I think personally, if we're, like when people preach, the veil was torn and the temple curtain was torn in two, and that's because God wants a relationship with you.
9: Yeah.
8: True. But I think it also symbolizes that you're not going to locate God in the temple anymore. This idea that God is only involved in, because the modern day temple for Christians is church.
9: In the church.
8: So for anything that happens in church is holy and da da da. But once you step outside church, it's almost like it's a different ball game. We've just replaced the temple with the church. Look at us getting theological now. But we're in the new covenant, baby.
10: Yeah. Amen.
8: And so the temple is the living people of God. And so, yeah, because that's not necessarily all it is. It's also that God is now involved in everything that we do. And so it's not that, you know, the reason I find it also funny is you have to be a hypocrite in a way to talk about this stuff or to kind of perpetuate that kind of message, because you work a secular job most likely, but that's not viewed secular.
10: I'm working right now in the temple of Premier Gospel.
8: For some weird reason, we don't see a lawyer as like a secular job. It's like, yeah, it's just a job, but it's not like a... It's not an evil job the way the music is. Yeah. Music's evil.
10: We don't ascribe morals to other jobs.
8: Yeah,
10: in the same
8: and it's
10: way.
8: Literally because of one verse where David plays the harp and the spirit of the Lord calms Saul and the demon leaves that we've like everything kind of rides on that one verse.
10: We talk about the spirit, like the spirit in the music and stuff like that.
8: Yeah, so but like all, but that's what I'm saying. Like the foundation for all of that comes from that one thing. It's not like Jesus talks about spirits and music. I mean, worshiping spirit and truth, and then we take that to mean music, but worship in scripture doesn't really have much to do with music at all. So yeah, I just find it funny because people work secular jobs and they don't have a problem with that. They work for evil corporations, if we're being honest.
10: Perpetuating all sorts of madness.
8: With madness going on behind closed doors. People will talk about, oh, in the music industry, they're doing this and they're doing that. You think they're not doing the same thing at these big corporations behind closed doors? Or you don't think the CEOs know each other and they're not at the same parties that we should be, whatever.
10: Boy.
8: And so I just find it very funny, innit? And also, and I also find it funny that the pastors will say this, but if we go to a party and they play Shalamar Night to Remember, those same pastors are going to get out of their chair.
10: Banger.
8: What? Because when they were young, it wasn't a problem. No one had to worry about true fan hip hop, but it's our generation now that true fan hip hop is a thing. And so when they play all these 80s songs, all that stuff goes out of the window. And they can have a good time and enjoy it like they were young. But when it's our generation and now it's 50 Cent or whoever, then no, that's demonic and stuff. So I just find it funny. And I very much think it's a personal conviction thing. And I also think it doesn't make sense. If this thing is so dark and the Christian response should be remove yourself, then how does light get there if there's no light or we're the light of the world? No.
7: That's John Onabawu there speaking about how Christians can approach secular music and how God can still be at work through us in secular spaces. He's an acclaimed drummer, composer, and band leader who's just released his debut album, Now's the Time. And he was speaking there on Premier Gospel on Jazz Alive with Akil Henry. And you can hear the full interview on Premier.plus. Just search for Jazz Alive with Akil Henry and you will find it there waiting for you. Fascinating stuff here on Premier Christian Radio. How do you feel about secular music? I actually run a radio station at a secondary school as part of my other work. And so I listen to a lot of secular music. And one of my jobs at the school is to check all the music that I upload onto our radio station to check that it is appropriate for young children and teenagers. And so I'm sort of quite up to date, really, with pop music. In fact, I'm more up to date than my own children are on it, which is quite amusing, really. But yeah, you definitely got to sort of go carefully through secular music, of course. But I tell you what, plenty of times in my life, God has used a pop song to speak to me. So, you know, who are we to limit God? Right, coming up for you very soon, we'll hear some advice about the storms of life. Maybe that's where you find yourself at the moment.
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Junior Gar and Father. Well, it's 20 minutes to four. Happy birthday to you if it is your birthday today. You share it with a number of interesting people, including David Blunkett, the English Labour Party politician, who's been a member of the House of Lords now.

So, are we really compassionate when people are going through a storm in life? Before you say yes, just think about Job and his friends. What they thought was compassion wasn't exactly what Job needed, was it? If you know that story in the Bible, when someone's in the middle of a difficult season, it can be incredibly isolating and quite a confusing time for Christians. Well, Vanita Reisner knows what that kind of storm feels like, because as a child, she contracted polio, which has affected her health in later life. She lost her infant son unexpectedly, went through an unwanted divorce, and faced the challenges of single parenting. For many, that would feel like hit after hit after hit.

0: But today, she's passionate about helping others cling to Jesus in the middle of suffering. She sat down with Lydia to chat about weathering the storms as Christians. And Lydia asked why so often we assume that God will make our lives easier and pain-free if we're so-called good Christians.
1: Well, I think we think that because our lives are linear. You know, like the way we relate to other people might be linear. Like, if I give you a gift, you often want to give me a gift back. So we think if we're faithful, God owes us. And we are given that theology. There's this sort of false gospel, the prosperity gospel, that people are telling us all around us. I remember after my ex-husband left, being in a meeting, my daughter was playing basketball, and it was a Christian basketball camp, and the last day, the man stands up and says, okay, who wants to commit their life to Christ? And people are just sitting there. And he said, if you commit your life to Christ, I guarantee you will have a good marriage, a great job. You will have all of these things if you just say yes to Jesus. And everybody's hand goes up. Of course. Like if we're going to say, well, you're going to get everything you want, you just make this little commitment, you sign the prayer card, you just say, I do, and that's all. And we've been told that, so we start to believe it. And I think when we first come to Christ, we don't see the beauty of walking with God. We see a little bit of it, but we don't see how suffering is part of it. And it's something we have to learn. And so that is one of those things we can learn it in suffering better than anything else. But the big thing we need to do is not turn away. I mean, I've seen people not learn it in suffering because they can't believe God did that to them. But God is asking us, stop looking at your circumstances, look at me. And I think when we look at him in our suffering, we view it differently. But I know I've had this unwritten contract with God throughout my life, and I think I still have it. I wish I could say it's totally gone. I'm like, bring on the suffering. That's what you do for people who love you. But each time I think, oh, maybe I've had enough, God. You know, so I don't want to present that like you just kind of get over that. I mean, with every single time with post-polio, with my husband leaving, I was like, why does God hate me? Like somehow I felt like my suffering was enough. So it is this idea that somehow we can reach this level of faithfulness that will make us immune to suffering. And we see that throughout scripture. I mean, Job's friends were like, it can't be that you're righteous because God would never do that to you. So we have this idea that sin is intertwined with suffering, and that is the only reason suffering comes. And not that we don't sin after we come to Christ, but Christ has borne that sin. And so he's borne the punishment, and we see sin, suffering as punishment, and God does not view it that way at all. I mean, sometimes it's discipline, but that's not always.
2: Do you think as Christians that we're just too comfortable, that we actually don't want to maybe accept the fact that there is costs to the yes. Christian life? How do we get over that?
1: Yeah. Well, just like that man who basically said, you know, just do this. And it didn't sound very hard. I mean, he wasn't saying, you know, take up your cross. He was saying, raise your hand. And it's not that we can't make a real confession of faith at those moments, because I know people do. But I think we need to remember there is a cost. You know, I love this quote Dietrich Bonhoeffer says, when Jesus Christ calls a man, he bids him to come and die. And we just don't have that theology often. And so we don't see it. We see it as the path to the good life versus the path to knowing God and eternal life.
0: That is Venita Rendell-Reisner there, chatting with Lydia about remembering the cost of following Jesus. Venita is an author and a speaker who has written extensively about suffering as a Christian and how we can cling to Jesus in those storms. If you want more on that, and it was good stuff, wasn't it? Full conversation is available on Premier.plus. Just search for Daytime with Lydia and it will be popping up for you there. Okay, coming up for you, it's 4 o'clock very soon on your Saturday afternoon, and we'll be having a look ahead very soon to tonight's Profile podcast, finding out exactly who this week's special guest is.

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8: 1 Thessalonians chapter 4, verses 14 to 18. For we believe that Jesus died and rose again, and so we believe that God will bring with Jesus those who have fallen asleep in him. According to the Lord's word, we tell you that we who are still alive, who are left until the coming of the Lord, will certainly not precede those who have fallen asleep. For the Lord himself will come down from heaven with a loud command, with the voice of the archangel, and with the trumpet call of God, and the dead in Christ will rise first. After that, we who are still alive and are left will be caught up together with them in the clouds to meet the Lord in the air. And so we will be with the Lord forever. Therefore, encourage one another with these words.
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9: Across the UK this afternoon, it's feeling rather unsettled for many. We're seeing widespread rain across Northern Ireland, with temperatures currently around 12 degrees Celsius, feeling a little cooler. Further east in England, especially the southeast, it's cloudy with scattered heavy showers and strong winds, bringing a risk of coastal gales, with temperatures sitting at around 17 degrees Celsius. Wales is experiencing windy conditions with heavy thundery showers and temperatures generally between 15 and 18 degrees Celsius. Scotland also faces changeable weather, with a high chance of rain and some risk of storms today.
10: I'm Jean from Nuneaton in Warwickshire. 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Since my husband died 3 years ago, I've found it a constant companion and gives me great comfort and strength. 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

That's the Heart of Worship Singers with Mr. John Pantry, our very own John Pantry, of course. And you carried me just after 4 o'clock on your Saturday afternoon. We find ourselves on the 6th of the 6th, 26. Josh keeping you company, in for Craig today. And really looking forward to the next couple of hours in your company as we head towards all of that great Bible teaching, of course. Now, tonight, don't forget, you can hear the Profile podcast here on Premier Christian Radio, 8 o'clock. You can always hear it then. And an amazing guest this week. It's Andrew Ollerton from the Bible Society. So I'll tell you a little bit more about that in this hour as we edge ever closer to that brilliant program. Winnie the Pooh. Well, Winnie the Pooh is being celebrated at the moment after the first book published in 1926, of course, 100 years ago. Are you a Winnie the Pooh fan? Can't say I am particularly, but what about the gospel according to Winnie the Pooh? Yeah, well, that's something we'll be looking at during this hour of the program as well. Very glad that you're here. Here's Gateway Worship reminding us that he is worthy of it all. All of our praises.

0: Gateway Worship, Michael Bethany, Worthy of It All. So very soon we'll be thinking about Winnie the Pooh and dipping into the Profile podcast. But next we'll be hearing from Major General Tim Cross, who is an expert in all things military and, of course, around the world, plenty going on at the moment that we need help understanding and also help responding to as Christians. So next we'll think a bit more about the war in Ukraine and how it's becoming clear that technology is playing more and more of a part in that conflict. How should we be responding? We'll hear next.
1: If serving the Lord seems undesirable to you, then choose for yourselves this day whom you will serve, whether the gods your ancestors served beyond the Euphrates or the gods of the Amorites in whose land you are living. But as for me and my household, we will serve the Lord.
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0: That is Philippa Hammer and Trust. So the war in Ukraine, it's becoming clear that the conflict is increasingly being shaped beyond traditional battlefield tactics. Cyber capabilities, drones, satellite intelligence, and digital surveillance are transforming the nature of modern warfare, shifting the focus from conventional combat to perhaps a technological advantage. The Bible warns against harming others in secret. Cursed is the one who attacks his neighbor secretly, we read. So to discuss how technology is reshaping conflict and indeed military strategy, Michael Vanstone was joined by Major General Timothy Cross, an author, he is a retired British Army officer, and also alongside Nick McGoran, the Professor of Political Geography at Newcastle University. Michael asked him whether technology forged for war could also be used for peace.
1: Well, I mean, all technologies can be used for good or ill. Can I just go back one slightly, because I think it's important to stress. My father-in-law was a Lancaster bomber pilot during the war and was involved in bombing Germany, did 40 operations and was shot down and captured and eventually released. Now, I showed him photographs of the attacks on the Iraqi airfields, or the airfields that the Iraqis had taken during the war in Ukraine when they moved into Kuwait. And, you know, he had been involved in aeroplanes dropping huge amounts of bombs almost indiscriminately over large areas. Whereas in Kuwait and subsequently, we see attacks with smart munitions using the technologies we're talking about, which can be directed and take out hardened aircraft shelters, for example, with the use of one bomb. And when I showed him some of the photographs of this, he said, we would never have been able to do this. So technology can be used in terms of discriminating targets, reducing the broader effects in the target regimes. And what's been interesting in Gaza, for example, is, in my view, the Israelis have not used some of this technology to best effect. They did in Lebanon, actually, where they used some of the technology to hit the Hezbollah people. But, you know, they've used aircraft and bombing in a sort of Second World War traditional way. So, you know, there are, going back to the question, really, there you can make good use of these technologies to do positive things, or you can use them for ill. And one of the concerns I have is not just nation states having these technologies, but increasingly terrorist organizations and individuals who will use them for ill, attacking infrastructure and the UK home base and so on and so forth. Now, how can the church use drones? Well, I'm not sure. I mean, I suppose one could go around dropping Bibles into people's back gardens, like Amazon are going to start delivering parcels and so on. But I think it is the interdependence of the technology, the ability. I mean, the internet, for example. I have a special needs grandson who's living here with me here actually this week, and Harry is I won't bore you with his special needs, but Harry uses the internet every day on almost an hourly basis to communicate with people all over the world. It's a great thing that he's able to do that, and it keeps him very rooted and very engaged. Without the internet, the boy would be lost. So, you know, we can use the interconnectedness of this to communicate to people better, to pass information, and obviously to spread the gospel.
2: And have you seen, Nick, evidence of Christians using this sort of technology to good effect in their work?
3: Oh, yes. So churches use drones to deliver medical aid in remote areas. Christian NGOs use that to drop medicines and vaccines, etc. That's been used in East Africa. So-called gospel drones have been used in remote mountain regions in Nepal, Papua New Guinea, the Amazon, where mission teams use lightweight drones to deliver solar-powered audio Bibles and children's Bibles to villages that otherwise would take days to reach via a trek. Environmental stewardship Christian groups like Al Rocha have used drones to track deforestation and monitor wildlife and support reforestation projects. They give us a bird's eye view of creation and a better chance to protect it. So drones and AI can be tools of war, but in the right hands, they can be tools of mercy as well.
0: That is Nick Mogoren, the Professor of Political Geography at Newcastle University, alongside Major General Tim Cross, CBE, the retired British Army officer and military logistics expert, both explaining the new methods and technologies being used in Ukraine conflict and how it can have enormous potential to be used for good, actually, both sharing their thoughts with Michael and, as always, fascinating stuff for us here on Premier Christian Radio. Okay, very soon we'll dip into tonight's Profile podcast, where the guest is Andrew Ollerton from Bible Society. But next, we'll take a look at the gospel according to Winnie the Pooh.

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4: 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I love a good book. What about children's books? Have they ever helped you to connect with God? Well, Winnie the Pooh first appeared in a Christmas Eve 1925 newspaper story by A.A. Milne. Turned out to be quite a good idea, and the first book was published in 1926. Since then, Pooh has become one of the most recognisable children's characters in the world. Now, in the Bible, Matthew 18:3, Jesus says that unless we become like little children, we cannot enter the kingdom of heaven. So with that in mind, and as we mark the 100th anniversary of Winnie the Pooh, should we reflect more on Pooh's humility, friendliness, and playfulness to explore the gospel according to Winnie the Pooh? Peter Prothero from Equippers Church joined Esther and shared which characters particularly resonate with him.
5: I think the obvious character for me, it's the contrast between Tigger and Eeyore. I mean, first of all, the Hundred Acre Wood is almost like it's almost like the Promised Land. It's this place where everyone's accepted, no matter who they are, no matter what their proclivity is or the idiosyncrasy is. And I think my favorite characters are Tigger and Eeyore, partly because they're such opposites. Tigger is this enthusiastic, energetic person who literally bounces onto the scene and breaks in the most uninvited way. He just invites himself. And then you've got Eeyore, who tends to exclude himself and be the more depressive type. And yet, despite on this spectrum of the most energetic, enthusiastic, and extrovert, and then you've got the more depressive, reclusive, melancholic. I think it's just these two characters and the contrast between them and then how they fit in the whole Hundred Acre Wood story. It's brilliant.
6: That's a lovely insight there, isn't it? And Eeyore has become quite a popular character in himself, hasn't he? Because of that fence. He just says what he's feeling. He hangs around, sometimes like a little grey cloud, and yet it's not like anybody gets worried or anxious about him or tries to make him feel differently about himself. He is just sort of accepted and given a honey sandwich.
5: Yeah, and when you consider that this is written 100 years ago, it's the first time that a child could read a story and be allowed to be sad. There's a character. We talk a lot in the last sort of 10 years about mental health issues, and it's been huge, especially since COVID. But think about this, 100 years ago, here's a writer who's basically saying to kids, if you feel sad, it's okay. People will still love you. People will still accept you. And there is a tomorrow, despite how sad you might be feeling today and how pessimistic you might be feeling about tomorrow, actually. You can still be here. And I think that's absolutely genius when you consider when it was written.
6: And you've woven a bit of Winnie the Poohisms into some of your sermons, Pete, haven't you?
5: I have indeed. I have. I love the simplicity of it. And particularly with Eeyore, we're talking about him. It's the authenticity. There's no pretension. And yet, at the same time, he keeps pressing through because of the strength of the relationships he's connected to. He keeps continuing. I love that. And I try to weave that into stories and sermons and things like that so that people can connect and relate.
6: Yeah. And, you know, how about this? You know, Jesus does tell us to become like little children. What are the ways in which we could be a little bit more like Winnie the Pooh?
5: Well, I love his simplicity. You know, he's got a few character defects, like his greediness for honey, and that gets him into all kinds of problems. But it's his simple belief in his friendships, his loyalty, his willingness to do things for those he loves. And I think there is, you know, Paul says to the Corinthians, in malice, be like children, in understanding, be men. And so it's this lack of malice, it's this lack of hidden agendas, it's this genuine, authentic love for his friends. And I think that's what Jesus is getting at when he says we've got to be like children. It's their willingness to believe without necessarily even being persuaded. And I think faith is very natural to children. With my own family, whatever you say to your kids, they believe you. And cynicism and unbelief comes much later when they've been let down, when you break promises. That's when something comes into a child's life and starts to make them doubt the future. But their natural disposition, if you say to a kid, we're going to McDonald's today, they light up even before they've been there. And that principle of experiencing the joy of the future now is the childlike faith, I think. And that's what Jesus wants us to do, that we have promises from God about the future, but we can experience the joy of the future now, knowing that we're moving towards it. And that's what we see.
4: Wonderful stuff. That's Peter, a church leader, and Winnie the Pooh enthusiast, explaining how the characters resonate with so many people and how the stories could also point us toward God. I always connected with Tigger best. I think, yeah, sort of too bouncy and getting into too much trouble. Yeah, that was definitely me as a child. In fact, probably me now as well. Yeah.
7: As women, we all have different roles.
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Coming up, 20 minutes to five on your Saturday afternoon. Josh in for Craig. Great to be keeping you company. Hope your Saturday going according to plan. Have you managed to get a few of the things on the to-do list done today? Anything outside is a bit too wet, isn't it? So I reckon just stay tuned to Premier Christian Radio. Lots coming up. Later on, you can hear a brand new episode of the Profile podcast, always 8 o'clock here on Premier Christian Radio. Today's special guest is Andrew Ollerton, who has created the Bible course, and I'll tell you a bit more about that episode right after this from Gas Street Music. Keep on proving it.

0: Gastric Music and Keep On Proving It. No, not a song about baking bread. The song about how God proves his love for us. Now, St. Paul, in the letter to the Colossians, advises believers to walk in wisdom toward outsiders. Now, for anyone with friends or relatives that show an interest in the good news of Jesus, the Bible is probably the first point of reference, yes, but it's also very big and very intimidating for new people of faith or, I don't know, just people who are curious in general. When theologian Andrew Ollerton created the Bible course, he recognised that there were ways of approaching reading the Bible where you could get more out of it. So in this week's episode of The Profile, he has been chatting with Premier Christianity magazine editor Sam Hales about the design and the inspiration behind the course that he's created.
1: By nature, I like seeing the big picture. Mm. I like heights, actually. I don't know if this is relevant. It may be completely unrelated, but I often think it's relevant that I really love getting up high and I love mountain climbing. If I stay in a hotel, I'll always say to the hotel, can I stay on the highest floor? I just love seeing, getting above it all and seeing. And I think I brought that into the Bible course, that I just thought, well, the best way I can help you understand the Bible is to pull up from the individual passages and stories, which can feel very confusing at street level. Let me give you the sort of 30,000 feet view, and I think that will help you feel that you can navigate it. And then the other thing about me is, for all of my academic learning, I'm quite a visual learner. I draw a lot of diagrams and I visualize things. And if I can't see it, I can't get it. And so I put those together and came up with this kind of storyline shape, Genesis to Revelation, and then found a way to load all of the books from the library of scripture onto that storyline structure. And whatever else the Bible course is, that's its USP. That's the kind of gift that that keeps giving, I think. And so we've recreated that now four times. It's in its fourth edition. But at the heart of it, every time has been this, you know, big picture, story, visual approach. Again, all came from the beaches of Cornwall.
2: There you go. What are some of the common mistakes you think Christians make when it comes to engaging with scripture more generally?
1: Well, I think one of them is, I've alluded to, is you isolate too much the text. It's too your reading of scripture is too fragmented, piecemeal. You're not seeing the bigger story.
2: I guess that can happen if you I don't know, your daily diet of scripture is the verse of the day, for example, or a tiny little devotional of three lines. And not to criticize these things, because engaging with scripture is always a good thing, but if that's your only engagement, you're taking literally a sentence or a paragraph out of the rest of the context.
1: Yeah, exactly. And I think, look, God can speak through a word or a phrase. It's all inspired, I believe that. But I do think that God is inspired not isolated words and phrases. He's inspired a grand narrative that centers on his son, and somehow all that comes before his son leans towards that. And you have to see the leaning nature of the Old Testament. It's all leaning and anticipating. But you're right. If you then just take, you know, the famous verse in Jeremiah, which I think has eclipsed John 3:16 as the most popular verse, you know, I know the plans I have for you, says the Lord, plans to prosper you and not to harm you. Great verse. But the context is Jeremiah writing to the exiles. They'll be there for 70 years, he's saying. They should put down roots and not, you know, they should not be terrorists in Babylon, but they should bless the place. Now, actually, when you reframe it with that context, it is still a brilliant promise, but it's not the promise of trust in me and I'm going to make your life easy. It's trust in me and you'll be in exile. You'll feel like life is hard sometimes, but you've got a great purpose in the struggle. And so the context often reframes the

0: verse, and I think in a way that illuminates it more. So I think reading the Bible in a fragmented, isolated way is kind of mistake number one for me. Mm. Other things that follow, I mean, I think, you know, various things, but one would be reading it in isolation in terms of alone as an individual. I think this is a very practical point alongside all the theological points, but I think God has ordained it that you won't understand the Bible in its fullest sense on your own. Mm. It's to be understood in community. The letters of the New Testament are written to communities of Christians for a reason.
1: Ah, that is Dr. Andrew Ollerton, the theologian, talking there to Premier Christianity editor Sam Hales, advising us on ways of approaching the Bible and the course that he's designed to do just that. He's such a nice guy. I met him for the first time last summer and worked a bit with him at Big Church Festival, and it was a big pleasure and a privilege, actually. If you want to listen to the whole interview, then stay tuned, because at 8 o'clock tonight, as it is every Saturday, the brilliant Profile podcast right here on Premier Christian Radio. 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I advise waiting till 8 o'clock, though, because if you do it now, you're going to miss a brand new radio drama that I have for you after 5 o'clock. We are starting to look at the character of Simon Peter in the Bible. It's going to be good, and I've got episode 1 for you just around the corner. See you after 5.

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4: I am the true vine, and my Father is the gardener. He cuts off every branch in me that bears no fruit, while every branch that does bear fruit, he prunes, so that it will be even more fruitful. You are already clean because of the word I have spoken to you. Remain in me as I also remain in you. No branch can bear fruit by itself. It must remain in the vine. Neither can you bear fruit unless you remain in me. I am the vine. You are the branches. If you remain in me and I in you, you will bear much fruit. Apart from me, you can do nothing. If you do not remain in me, you are like a branch that is thrown away and withers. Such branches are picked up, thrown into the fire, and burned. If you remain in me, and my words remain in you, ask whatever you wish, and it will be done for you. This is to my Father's glory, that you bear much fruit, showing yourselves to be my disciples. As the Father has loved me, so I have loved you. Now remain in my love. If you keep my commands, you will remain in my love, just as I have kept my Father's commands and remain in his love. I have told you this, so that my joy may be in you, and that your joy may be complete. My command is this: love each other as I have loved you. Greater love has no one than this: to lay down one's life for one's friends. You are my friends if you do what I command.
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5: Across the UK this afternoon, a rather unsettled picture for many. Northern Ireland is experiencing light rain and cloud, with Belfast at a cool 13 degrees Celsius. Wales is seeing heavy showers and the risk of thunder, though Wrexham enjoys a milder 18 degrees. In England, London is around 17 degrees Celsius, with periods of rain. Scotland is notably cooler, with Edinburgh at 15 degrees Celsius, whilst the Cairngorm summit is a chilly 3.5 degrees. Expect continued wind, particularly in the southwest of the UK.
6: This is Colin from Northampton. 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I have benefited so much from the variety of rich and helpful Bible teaching on Premier. The wide-ranging and exciting testimonies of Christian people are such an encouragement. I love the variety of Christian music, ranging from classical to modern, and I always look forward to hearing the selections of Pam Rhodes and Noel Treddinick. May God bless and keep each one of us.
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7: It's just after 5 o'clock on your Saturday afternoon. It's the 6th of June today and time for a radio drama. Now, for the past few weeks, we've been looking at the character of Elijah, enjoying an incredible radio drama, but it ended last week. It was the concluding episode. So a brand new drama for you this week. Are you ready for episode one of Simon the Rock, the new prophet?

Commission, Christian Radio presents Simon the Rock, written in 13 episodes by Helen Jeffrey. Episode 1 is entitled The New Prophet.

0: My husband's family lived in Bethsaida and were in the fishing industry. This often brought them along the lake to Capernaum, where I lived, and sometimes took them on sales trips to Jerusalem, nearly 100 miles away. Jerusalem was a good market for fish. When I married Simon Peter, we settled in Capernaum, and later my mother came to live with us. There was a family living near us, the Zebedees, and Simon entered into business partnership with the two sons, James and John. His young brother Andrew had always spent as much time in our house as with his parents, and when the partnership was formed, he stayed with us on a permanent basis as one of the partners.
1: Oh, Simon, am I tired?
2: A young fella like you.
1: Oh, it's been a long night's work. Well, it was worth it, wasn't it? We've got a good catch.
2: Good enough, Andrew. But when it has to be divided among us all, it doesn't go far.
1: Zebedee says we'll never be rich.
2: Right. Here we are. Pull harder, Andrew. You take the rope. We must get the boat put well up the beach in case the wind changes.
1: Oh, I don't care. About being rich, I mean. Oh, this is a life. Open air, on the lake.
2: Even if you do get tired.
1: Oh, I'll be all right after a meal and a good sleep. And tonight we rest.
2: Aye. It's the Sabbath tonight. Come on. We must carry the oars up to the house.
1: I'll take them. Simon, do you ever feel you'd like to go out on the Sabbath night?
2: Andrew! Never!
1: But when there are so many fish about...
2: Just get this into your thick head, Andrew. We're God's people, and he says don't work on the Sabbath. So we don't work on the Sabbath. And that means you, if you're in business with me.
1: All right, Simon. I just wondered.
2: Here's the other boat coming. Didn't realise they were so far behind.
1: Oh, do you want me to wait and help them?
2: Ach, they can manage. There are two of them. James! John! We're going home. Hope your catch is good. Now for that meal, Andrew.
0: They all seemed happy and agreed very well together, until one summer. There seemed to be a restlessness everywhere. We'd heard of a new prophet who had appeared calling on God's people, the Jews, to repent so that their sins could be forgiven. John the Baptizer, men called him, because he was baptizing people when they repented. It was an outward sign the Jews sometimes used, a sign of inward cleansing. One morning they were sorting their catch and cleaning out the boat, when Andrew suddenly spoke.
1: John, do you know what I heard yesterday? The Baptizer is in Galilee.
3: The new prophet we've heard so much about. What's he doing up here, Andrew?
2: You'd have thought he'd be satisfied with stirring up all those people in the south. They seem to have plenty of time to go rushing to hear about anything new. He'll find we're far too busy in this part of the world.
1: Oh, yeah, I suppose so, Simon.
3: But Simon, is it right to be too busy, even to go and hear what John the Baptizer has to say?
1: Some people are wondering if he's the Messiah, the one God is going to send to free his people.
2: Some people talk a lot of nonsense, Andrew, as you'll learn as you get a bit older. I mean, how could that tramp be the Messiah? He sounds to me as if he's crazy.
1: Well, people are wondering because of the way he talks about God, not the way our teachers do. They don't seem to know God themselves. When you ask them a question, they give you a whole lump out of a book or quote one of themselves as proof. I'd like to hear them...
2: I still think it's a load of nonsense. The Messiah, when he comes, is to be a king. David's son, not
1: they
2: some...
1: They say John's father's a priest.
2: Well, that settles it then. He can't be Messiah.
3: Simon, if Messiah came now, where would you expect to find him?
2: Well, if he's a king, he'll be in a palace, won't he?
3: King Herod's palace?
2: No, probably not. I mean, after all, Herod isn't one of God's people. He's really a foreigner.
3: And what do you think Imperial Rome... our rulers would do about any man who set himself up to rule in a palace instead of them?
2: Well, that would depend on whether the people followed him or not. But I don't think that John the Baptizer is the Messiah. I don't think the Messiah is going to come now.
3: Ah, but he's needed now.
1: And people are remembering the old tale about the shepherds at Bethlehem saying they'd seen angels who said the Messiah had been born.
3: An odd story, but exciting.
1: The king of those days took it all seriously enough when he killed all the babies in that district. And they say this John the Baptizer's about the right age.
2: Ach, Andrew, you believe anything.
1: That's not fair, Simon. I don't know yet what I believe about the Baptizer. I'd like to find out more.
2: Well, that's my boat ready for tonight. I'm off to market with the fish. I'll take James along to help.
3: He doesn't seem to have finished taking all the weed and the rubbish out of her nets.
2: But Andrew will help you finish that for him before you go. Right, Andrew?
1: Right.
3: He doesn't think much of the Baptizer, does he? I wonder if he'll let us go and hear him.
1: Of course we'll go and hear him. My brother will think about it for a while, and then he'll begin to get curious himself.
3: You think he'll come and hear the Baptizer himself?
1: Of course he will.
3: But he said he wouldn't.
1: Oh, he can change his mind, can't he?
0: Andrew proved to be right. Simon went with the others to hear the Baptizer, and he was impressed. You should have heard the arguments about whether John the Baptizer was Messiah or not. At one stage, he rather spoiled it by telling questioners quite honestly that he wasn't Messiah. Then excitement rose again because he said some rather mysterious things that seemed to mean that the Messiah would come very soon. It was a shock to Simon when Andrew and John told him they wanted to go back with the Baptizer to the South Country. Simon didn't like the idea at first. He didn't think much of the people from Judea and around Jerusalem. They were God's people too, of course, but they were dominated by the religious leaders in the holy city. They thought of money and gold all the time. But in the end, Simon and old Zebedee talked each other into letting them go. The boys were on top of the world. It was a great adventure.
1: Another wonderful day, John.
3: Yes, just great.
1: To see all those people flocking to hear a message from God. And so eager to know what they should do to please God. It's thrilling.
3: Yes, but I feel we'll have to think about going home soon.
1: Go home? Leave the Baptizer?
3: We can't stay away forever.
1: Oh, but we've seen Simon quite a few times. He hasn't said anything about... Well, just the other day, he seemed to be the one...
3: If we really are partners in the business, we must go back soon. You know that's true, Andrew.
0: But John was right. They both had a responsibility to the fishing business. Just as they were about to return home, John the Baptist spoke out, startling everyone.
2: Look, there's the Lamb of God who takes away the world's sin. This is the one I told you about. The one about whom I said that one would come after me who would rank before me, because he was before me. I recognized him because of what happened when I baptized him. I saw the Holy Spirit of God coming down like a dove out of heaven and resting on him. And God had told me that was how I would recognize him.
3: Can you see who he's talking about, Andrew?
1: Now the crowd's too thick about him.
3: Oh, we must see him. Can't we get any nearer?
1: I don't see how we can. Everyone's trying to get nearer. We'd have to knock them down and climb over
3: but
1: them.
3: Andrew, if the Baptizer's talking about the Messiah, if he's here in this crowd this afternoon, we just can't miss seeing him. Look, this is important. This is the greatest thing. Andrew, we
1: There'll
3: must get away.
1: There'll be another opportunity, John.
3: But what if there isn't?
1: Well, when the crowd goes, we'll ask the Baptizer about the one, the Messiah he came to reveal. One thing, I am not going home just now. Oh, but I wish Simon was here too.
3: Do you think we'll see the Messiah tomorrow?
1: Tomorrow, we'll stay very close to the Baptizer. And then if he points out the Messiah again, we'll see him.
3: Oh, how could we see anyone today? There are just as many people here as yesterday.
1: Yes, John, but we're in a far better position. If the Baptizer points out anyone, we'll be able...
3: He seems to be looking at someone over there.
2: Look, there's the Lamb of God, God's sacrifice.
3: It's that man walking along the path by himself.
1: That young man? Well, he doesn't look as if he's
3: the one.
1: That
3: must be the one. Everyone else is looking at him. He's just walking along as if he's thinking hard. Come on, Andrew, we mustn't miss this.
1: Where are we going?
3: After him. We'll find out where he lives. I want to ask him about himself. Lots and lots of things.
1: Do you think the baptizer will mind? Well, he might think that we've gone off to...
3: But if the baptizer came for the purpose of revealing him, surely he'll expect people to follow the Messiah.
1: Well, perhaps so. Anyway, don't go so fast. We don't want to catch up on him. Only to see where he goes. Then we'll ask the baptizer about coming to see him.
0: But of course, the man knew they were following him. He turned round and spoke to them, asked them what they wanted. They said they wanted to know where he was staying, and he brought them to his lodgings. He encouraged them to talk and ask him questions. They were with him until sunset, and all the time Andrew was wishing his brother Simon could have been there. It was so wonderful to hear this man speak. He was Jesus, of course, and his home was in Nazareth, a town in the Galilean hills about 15 miles to the west of the lake. John kept telling Andrew not to worry, that Simon would have the chance of meeting Jesus when he went back to Galilee. But that didn't content Andrew. The very next day, he left the River Jordan and set off for Jerusalem. He stared around the fish gate and kept asking anyone he knew whether they'd seen Simon.
4: Here he is at last. I knew he'd come.
2: Simon! Simon! Why, Andrew! I didn't expect to see you here.
1: I've been looking for you for days.
2: Why? Is something wrong?
1: No, nothing's wrong. But Simon, it's happened. We found the Messiah, the one God promised to send.
2: No, no. You really mean the baptizer, Andrew?
1: The baptizer pointed him out to us. Oh, you must come and meet the Messiah, Simon.
2: Where?
1: I'll take you. He showed us where he's lodging.
2: You've been talking to him? To the true king?
1: Yes. John and I have been talking to him. Oh, do come, Simon.
0: So my husband met Jesus Christ. They looked at each other. Simon told me more than once how that look seemed to penetrate all his thoughts. He realized that Jesus knew all about him. But instead of turning away scornfully as Simon half expected, Jesus said quietly,
5: "So you are Simon. You shall be called Peter."

Simon the Rock was recorded in the studios of Commission, Christian Radio, Belfast, Northern Ireland. Episode 2 is entitled Fishing for Men.

That was episode one of a brand new radio drama for you here on Premier Christian Radio. Simon the Rock, that was the new prophet episode. And next week, more on the life and character of a story that I think we can all relate to. Coming up for you in about 15 minutes, it's Today with Jeff Vines.

Hello. For most of us, our journey through life is a series of highs and lows, but I believe God teaches us far more in those low times, in times of disappointment, than any time else. Though disappointments bring us down, it's down in the valley that life-giving water flows, and the vegetation grows richly, making it a place of fruitfulness. 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

Vanessa Lynch, I need to hear, we all need to hear God's voice, God's guidance, God's love in our hearts. And that can only begin when we open ourselves up to Him. So let me encourage you to do that on this Saturday afternoon, in whatever way that means for you. Open yourself up to God, because through Jesus, we can connect to Him in an amazing way. By the power of the Holy Spirit, we can know His forgiveness, His hope, His love in our lives, when we don't just do it our own way, but we say, you know, sorry, God, for trying it my way for so long. Will you have me? Will you have me back? Maybe you tried your own way for a while after already following God's way. But you know what? You can turn it all around this afternoon, because He's just waiting to hear from you. A great reminder from Vanessa Lynch. I need to hear. Well, it's 25 minutes past five and it's time for me to sign off. It's been wonderful being in your company. I'm actually with you all of next week on daytime. So really looking forward to that. Stay tuned, because so many great programs coming up tonight, including Andrew Ollerton on the brilliant Profile podcast at 8 o'clock. But next for you, it's Today with Jeff Vines. Have a great rest of your weekend.

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1: 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You hear from God.
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4: Hello, thanks for joining me. My name is Bill. This is Today with Jeff Vines. Now, God knows us inside out. In this episode, Pastor Jeff starts a new series of messages about how we can come to know God. Maybe not inside out, but much better through the study of the Bible. This first message looks at Moses and the burning bush to illustrate some things that happen to those who have had a life-changing experience with God. You can find this passage of Moses and the bush in Exodus chapter 3. So let's hear from Pastor Jeff now on Today with Jeff Vines.
5: You have your Bibles with you, turn over to Exodus chapter 3. Exodus chapter 3, we'll be starting with verse 1 and 2. We'll get there just in a moment. Those of you who are new, you've decided, you know what, God wants me back in church. Or, you know what, I've been out of church for a while and I feel this tugging in my heart to go back and to see what God has for me. I want you to know that you're welcome and we're very glad you're here. And actually, we start this new series called Inside Outside with you specifically in mind. And so as you turn over to Exodus chapter 3, I want to remind you that the Bible is not a book about how bad you are. It is a book about how good God is. It's not a book about how bad you are. It is a book about how good God is and how all through history, that history is his story. It's about how God has been about the business from the beginning of time until now and will continue on past now into the future to redeem and restore mankind to himself. And when you start to read the Bible with those eyes, then your perspective changes. And let me just say, you need God. All of us need him so desperately. This world will offer you some things that you will enjoy, but you will know down deep inside, they will not last forever. And if you're ever gonna experience true joy, you're gonna have to recognize that that only comes when you have an intimate relationship, when there's a connection between you and God. Now, there is no better story that I know of. And by the way, we talk about the Bible is this book that doesn't show us how bad we are, but how good God is. But one of the primary reasons for the Bible is so that you and I would know how we can connect with God. And it shows this beautiful dynamic of how God comes into contact with us and how intimacy and community are developed. So as we search for God, the Bible becomes our number one tool to learn how is it that we can have relationship? How is it that God can come on the inside and change us and mold us? Because when you do become a believer and when you connect with God, everything in your life changes, right? Now, here's what I want you to do. You have a bulletin outline, which is rare. So those of you who love to fill in the blanks, you're gonna love this series. But I need all of you, write it down, make your own notes, and follow me, because here's what we're asking. According to the Bible, how do we find God? And as we look at the story of Moses, the famous story where Moses encounters the burning bush, we learn that people who have a life-changing experience with God were willing to do three things. Let me say it again. People who were willing, or people who had a life-changing experience with God, we're willing to do three things. So here we go. Number one is this. They were willing to turn aside from the ordinary. Now, according to the story, here's how it goes. Moses is just watching the flock of sheep. And that's the totality of his life. He's a shepherd in the wilderness. And all of a sudden, the Bible tells us he sees a bush that is on fire that did not burn up. So Moses thought, I will go over and see this strange sight, why the bush does not burn up. Now, you think about what happens here. Moses sees a burning bush. But it's not just a burning bush, it's a bush that keeps burning but is never consumed. Now, the word translated go over just does not do the story justice. The Hebrew word actually means to turn aside, to go off the beaten path, to leave what is ordinary. Now, look up and just follow me here for a second. If some of you have read C.S. Lewis and the Screwtape Letters, right? Anybody? Anybody? Okay, a good read, you need to do it. It's an allegory about how things happen in the spirit world. And Screwtape is actually a senior devil giving advice to the junior devil on how to tempt mankind and keep him away from the enemy being Jesus Christ. So on one occasion, the senior devil is tutoring the junior devil, and he tells him the story of the time that he almost lost an atheist, someone that he invested decades of his time into. And suddenly the atheist decided to go into the library, and he started to contemplate the deeper, more penetrating questions of life. He was asking questions of origin and meaning and morality and destiny. And suddenly, he started going in the direction of God, and the devil was panicking, and he knew all he had to do was get him out of that library, so he put a little simple thought in his mind. He put the thought, isn't it about lunchtime? And the enemy, that is Jesus, put another thought, hey, there are some things in life more important than lunch. To which Screwtape responded by saying, yeah, all the more to go get a full stomach before you try to delve into such deep issues of philosophy. Now, here's what happens. Screwtape says, I finally got him out of the library. And he finishes by saying, once I got him into the street, the battle was won. I showed him a newsboy shouting the midday paper. I showed him the number 13 bus going past as usual. And before he had reached the bottom of the steps, I had gotten into him the reality that whatever odd ideas may come into his head when he's shut up alone with his books, a healthy dose of real life was enough to show him that that sort of thing just could not be true. He is safe now in his father's house below. The whole point of the allegory is to show us that the devil's primary objective in entire lives is that he would distract us from the extraordinary by keeping us focused on the ordinary. And as long as he can keep us focused on day-to-day ruts and routines, we will not contemplate and we will disengage concerning the deeper issues of life. Now think about it for a moment. You get up, take a shower, some of you. You have a little breakfast, you drop the kids off at school. Or maybe you go to work. You spend the whole day doing tasks and thinking about the tasks that you need to do before the day's over. You spend 8 or 9 hours doing the same thing every day. Then you go home, you have a little dinner, and then you spend about 3 hours in front of the idiot box. That's what it is, you know. It's just making you dumber and dumber. And then you finally fall asleep into bed at night, and you get up the next day, and you start the whole routine all over again. That is normal. That is the ordinary part of our lives. And what the story of Moses' encounter with the burning bush shows us is that ordinary life makes us too busy and disinclines us to think about the deeper issues and the meaning of life. When Moses found God, he was not searching for him. When Moses found God, he was not searching. He was in ordinary life. He just wanted to get his flock home to safety, away from this burning bush. But God sent a disruption. And I want you to see right from the get-go, if you're going to find God, and if you're going to grow in God, because it's the same dynamic, you've got to be willing for God to send disruptions into your life to get you out of the ordinary so that you can be distracted from the ordinary and be possessed by the extraordinary. You got to understand, the Bible says that Moses turned aside, that he stepped out of the ordinary life to see a strange side. And if you ever hope to find God, you've got to understand that God must send something into your life to turn you aside. Otherwise, you're going to be stuck in ordinary life and you will never turn aside on your own. So number one, common characteristics. People who find God, who have that life-changing discovery of relationship with God, are willing to turn aside from the ordinary. Two, they're willing to embrace burning bushes. Now, stay focused. You're gonna have to think a little bit this weekend, but stay with me here. What is a burning bush? It is a paradigm bomb. It's when you believe the world is this way, and because you believe the world is this way, these types of things do not happen. But suddenly, these types of things start happening. That's called a paradigm bomb. It's like if you believe or don't believe in aliens. I like what my son's friend said once on Facebook. He said, I don't think there is intelligent life on other planets. Why should those planets be any different from ours? You with? Now think about it. Let's say that you don't believe in aliens, but then one day a spaceship lands in your backyard. Then what happens? You're gonna have to change your world view. Suddenly, you believe the world exists this way, and in this world that you hold, these type things don't happen. But when these things start happening, you've got to change your whole worldview. That is a paradigm bomb. That is a burning bush. Think about it from the perspective of Moses. He sees a bush that is burning but is not consumed. Paradigm bomb. The world must not be the way he thinks it ought to be. Now, at that point, when Moses sees the burning bush, he has one of two choices, same way we always do. One, he can run from the burning bush. he can get his flock out of there immediately to safety, or when the paradigm bomb comes, he can embrace the contradiction, turn aside from ordinary life, and investigate. See where this burning bush leads. And burning bushes, paradigm bombs, often lead us into a life-changing encounter with God. Now, here's the thing. Stay with me. Here's what we're saying. We're saying that the only way you're going to find and discover God, and by the way, the same way you discover God is the same way you grow in God. The only way you can continue to grow in God is if God continues to send disruptions to get you out of the pool of ordinary life, to get you out of the stream, because you're going where everybody else is going. So he's got to disrupt you. And if you want that encounter with God and to keep that intimacy and to keep that growth, you got to be willing for those disruptions to come. Now, when he sends the burning bush, and by the way, there are four types of burning bushes he sends into every life. Here's the first kind, still in your bulletin, an inexplicable person. Now, I like to read World War I and World War II history. I don't know how many of you are familiar with the name Mitsuo Fuchida, who was the commander of the Imperial Japanese Navy. He led the first wave of 183 bombers on Pearl Harbor. He was the one that shouted the war cry, Tora, Tora, Tora. And out of the 70 Japanese officers who participated in the raid on Pearl Harbor, he's the only one to return to Japan alive. He later fought against the U.S. in the Pacific and was considered by the Japanese people as a national hero. Now, following the war, he met an American by the name of Jacob DeShazer. And DeShazer was an American Doolittle raider.

with relentless pursuit to try to break the spirit and the resolve. Well, after spending 3 years as an American pilot in these war camps, after the war was over, the Shazar returned to Japan as a missionary. And in his preaching of the gospel of grace and mercy and forgiveness, he comes across the path of Fuchida, the hero, the national hero in Japan. Now, to Fuchida, the Shazar was a paradigm bomb. He was a burning bush. He had never seen anything like this in his life. It caused him to question his view of the world, because here's this American who had suffered tremendous torture in a Japanese war camp and now was coming back to Japan after the war to talk about how much he loved the Japanese people. And Fuchida saw a genuine love and compassion for his own people that was a paradigm bomb that just exploded his worldview, so much so that he decided to pick up a New Testament and start reading it. And he came to the passage when Jesus was on the cross, dying at the hands of evil men, and he said, "Father, forgive them, for they know not what they do." And that was enough for Fuchida. He said, "How is this possible in our world? This kind of mercy and this kind of compassion does not exist." And you know what happened? He became a Christian, and he wrote a book called From Pearl Harbor to Calvary. And this is what he said in his book. He said, "I would give anything to retract my actions of 29 years ago at Pearl Harbor, but it is impossible. Instead, I now work at striking the death blow to the basic hatred which infests the human heart and causes such tragedies." You see, to Fuchida, the Shazar was a burning bush, a paradigm bomb, something or someone that he had to stop and think and say, "Wow, is it possible the world could be this way?" So he pulled himself out of the stream. He takes a closer look and he becomes a believer. Folks, it doesn't have to be that dramatic though. Dr. Tim Keller, that I'm indebted to for much of this outline, he says this. He says he knew a boss who took blame on behalf of an employee to the supervisor. She was so stunned that her boss took blame for a mistake that she had made before the supervisor so that she could keep her job. And he tells the story how she was amazed that she was only used to blame shifting, not blame taking. So she thanked her boss and said, "Why would you do that for somebody you don't know that well? Why would you risk your own job for the sake of protecting mine?" And he said, "Well, I just did it." But she persisted day after day, "Why did you do that?" And finally he told her, "Okay, if you gotta know, it's because I'm a Christian and my God took the blame for me so that I could take the blame for others." You know what he's talking about, right? The cross. He takes our sin and our punishment that we deserve. That was a paradigm bomb, Keller says to her friend. And in her mind, religious people are blamers, not people who will take the blame on behalf of others. Her whole model was exploded. She stopped, she contemplated, she got out of the stream of life. She went to church, found other people who had great compassion, and became a Christian. Now, let me stop right there for a moment. Christians, this is our calling. You are called to be a paradigm bomb. You are called to demonstrate such compassion and forgiveness and self-control and gentleness and righteousness in your life that people would look at you in first and think, "Wow, you know, is this person for real?" But over time, they see the dramatic change and transformation in your life that they would stand back and have to question their own worldview. And they perhaps would say, "Wow, is it true that people like that really exist?" And because they discover that, yes, it's true, that paradigm bomb turns their world upside down and they begin the inside-outside change. Number one, paradigm bomb could be an inexplicable person, but it can also be an inexplicable train of thought. Now, you know what we're talking about here. We're talking about that God sends paradigm bombs. We're talking about that God sends disruptions into your life. And four of those are important to know, because at the end, I'm gonna ask you, what paradigm bomb is God sending into your life to disrupt you so that you could grow in God or so that you could discover him for the first time? It could be an inexplicable train of thought. Now, here's an amazing thing in our time. Spiritual seeking is at an all-time high. Did you know that? It is now acceptable to say, "I am a spiritual seeker." However, while it is very popular to say, "I am a spiritual seeker," it is very unpopular to say that you found anything. You with me? You can say, "I'm..."

0: I'm searching. Oh, that's cool, brother. But if you say, I found, you can't do that because that would be exclusive. And exclusivity is a no-no in a pluralistic world. Man, what a tension. There's all these people seeking, knowing that they really can't ever say they found anything. Now, the books on spirituality, they all come to the same conclusion. The reason that there's a massive search for spirituality in America today is because we've begun to understand there is a lack of coherency between logical conclusion of materialism and real life. And this is where you say, Pastor Jeff, what? All right, let me read a quote to you from Jack Miles, who writes for the New York Times, who is also a spiritual seeker. Here's what he says. Now, listen closely, and I'll explain it. We'll go through it. He says, a man or woman who turns to religion may not do so to acknowledge the mystery of God or religion, but to acknowledge the mystery of the felt necessity to live a moral life, even when the grounds of morality cannot be known. Now, that might give you a headache, but for me, I read that and I think, yes. But basically, it's saying this. It's saying that if we have a moral lawgiver, he must be absolute. And he gives us an absolute moral law to give us categories of good and evil. So there's no such thing as good and evil unless we have an absolute moral lawgiver. At least there's no such thing as absolute good and evil unless we have an absolute moral lawgiver. So now the materialistic people are looking at this and they're thinking, wow, there's a problem here. I believe in absolute good and evil, but I've begun to realize that I can't hold that position unless there is a moral lawgiver, God. It's like they're saying, we are secular people. There should be no absolutes, but there are. Rape, child pornography, genocide. Others are saying, if this is a material universe, who made the material? Why do we search for meaning if there's no God? Why do we search for the answers to life and death if there's no God? And if there's no heaven, why do we long for it so much? As if somehow down deep inside, we know that there's something beyond. And Miles, who is not a Christian, ends the article by saying this. He says, if my worldview is correct, that this world is all there is, then there can't be such a thing as beauty, morality, real injustice, or evil. But there is. These are burning bushes. They're paradigm bombs. These are realities and ideas that wake us up, get us out of the stream of the ordinary, and lead us to God. So it could be an inexplicable person. It could be an inexplicable train of thought. Third, it could be an inexplicable trouble. Now, this ought to hit everybody. New Year's, a lot of people come back to church because they've realized something. That they're not in control of their lives. No matter how hard you try, there's always another dynamic. And it feels like sometimes it's out to kill you. And so people often come back to church in the new year to find, to discover, is there anybody in my corner? Is there anybody that's for me? I want to show you a graph of my life. This is my story. And I sat down and really took some time. I couldn't do everything. But these are key times in my life when I thought about going the other way. Oh, Pastor Jeff, you had thoughts about going the other way? Of course, that's natural. Doubt is part of life. And I remember living my entire life to get a Division I basketball scholarship. And then I come to the end of my senior year in high school, and all the five starters, I'm the only one that did not get a Division I scholarship offer. So right then I questioned God. God, I thought you were on my side. You know, this is what I wanted. Where are you? So I kind of took a dip. But then I got to know God in a more special way than I had not known him before. And I started to go back up again. And then I started to tell myself, maybe it's because I'm from a small town and the right coaches didn't see me. So I went to a place called Tennessee Tech University to have a chance to play in front of major coaches so that maybe I'd get a Division I scholarship. And I told you that story. It took me all of 10 minutes to realize I don't belong here. I mean, these guys are really good. So again, there's a little dip. God, why did you put this passion in my heart all my life if you knew this was not going to become fruition or a reality? So I start to sink again. And then God gave me a new calling, and I realized it was Africa. So Robin and I went to Africa, and I had a new calling, a new lease on life, a new purpose. But then after a certain amount of time, the government of Zimbabwe told us we could not come back, that we were no longer welcome. And all expat work permits were revoked, and I had to return to the States. And again, God, why did you do that? Why? But I got to know God a little better, got to know God a little more. I started to climb in my knowledge of God. I started to ask the deeper questions of life, meaning, purpose, death, origin, all of that. And then my mom died. And now I really start to question God. I'm going downhill. Things are getting bad. God, where are you?
1: Have you ever asked the question, God, where are you? Clearly, Pastor Jeff has had times in his life like that. Join me next time to hear the remainder of his story and how you can call on God in challenging times.
0: Sometimes God has to send a disruption of some kind, an inexplicable trouble, to pull you out of the stream, to get you out of ordinary life, because the road on which you're traveling is not going to end well.

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8: Psalm 37, verses 7 to 13. Be still before the Lord and wait patiently for him. Do not fret when people succeed in their ways, when they carry out their wicked schemes. Refrain from anger and turn from wrath. Do not fret. It leads only to evil. For those who are evil will be destroyed, but those who hope in the Lord will inherit the land. A little while, and the wicked will be no more. Though you look for them, they will not be found. But the meek will inherit the land and enjoy peace and prosperity. The wicked plot against the righteous and gnash their teeth at them. But the Lord laughs at the wicked, for he knows their day is coming.
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9: Across the UK this evening, it's a rather unsettled picture, particularly for Wales, where strong winds and persistent rain are making it feel chilly, with temperatures around 12 to 13 degrees Celsius. England is seeing scattered showers, especially in the south, with London at around 13 degrees. In Scotland, Edinburgh is experiencing breezy conditions and showers, with the mercury hovering at 14 degrees Celsius. Northern Ireland is also rather wet, with Belfast reporting light rain and temperatures of around 13 to 15 degrees. So keep that umbrella handy.
10: 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Usually it wakes me up at about 5:45 every morning. Sometimes when I'm facing challenges, I know that I've woken up in the morning hearing particular songs on Premier, which have just lifted me and just encouraged me. When I'm like stressed or there's lots of things going on, sometimes that song or that encouraging word will literally help me through the day.
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11: Why might a philosopher lose faith, and why might a philosopher find it? I'm John Nelson, and today on Unbelievable, I'm joined by two professional philosophers to talk about their journeys with faith. Dr. Sean Stevenson is a lecturer in philosophy at Manchester Metropolitan University and an expert on the thought of Nietzsche, Deleuze, and Epicurean ethics. And Dr. Joshua Siduade is a specialist in the philosophy of religion, which he teaches at the University of Birmingham. Sean, Josh, I know you've been on Unbelievable before, but welcome back. It's great to have you on the show.
12: Thank you. Yeah,
13: thank you for having me.
11: I'd like to talk about your journeys with faith, and maybe, Sean, we can start with you. Was faith a part of growing up, or was it something that you came to later?
12: Yeah, so I grew up in effectively an atheist household. So religion was always something that was considered as unimportant. It was only really for weak people, those who needed it was often described as a crutch to support people who were emotionally, just not there for themselves and needed something else. So that was the story up until I came to about 13. And it was at that point I had a lot of questions that I felt just weren't being answered sufficiently enough. And particularly one of the things I had, sense of need for justice and goodness and to be there for others, but nothing on which to orientate that. And so I decided to, I was christened because that was just in vogue in the 90s and the 80s. So I was christened and I thought, well, there is this book that's been around for a while. A lot of people seem to be moved by it. I'll go and check it out. And with my paper round money, I went and I bought myself a copy of the King James Version of the Bible. I didn't have a church. My parents, being irreligious, I actually hid the Bible under my bed. I was scared that they would find it and I'd get in trouble. Oh, wow. So I would just take time away and maybe spend an hour or so reading scripture, meditating on that word, often failing miserably to understand what on earth was said because of all of the thou and thy and everything else. But then trusting in God to reveal to me what the message would be through living out my life. And that was the story for those next 3 years. So from 13 until I was 16, it was predominantly me on my own. Well, I suppose, I don't know, on my own. Maybe it was me and God with scripture working through it together. And it wasn't until I was 16 that I then came into contact with Christians. And that was at a local church. I mean, I had some contact with Mormons before then. Came knocking on the door. I said, oh, do you want to talk about Jesus Christ? I was like, well, do I? I've been wishing someone would talk to me about it. But when my parents found out, they weren't very happy about it. That wasn't their tradition, as it were, even though they weren't churchgoers. Mm. So they were much more at ease when I found a Church of England church, and they were very welcoming. Yeah. And it was very happy clappy, lots of live music and stuff like that, which I found quite inviting. And I had the opportunity then to explore that theology with people a bit more and to develop that understanding in the company of Christians who, were pretty well versed in that kind of thing.
11: Yeah. And Josh, what about you? Did you grow up in a Christian household, or did you also convert later on?
14: Yeah, so I did grow up in a Christian household. Yeah. So my mum was a very devout Christian from a sort of a charismatic evangelical background. Mm. And so, throughout my life, it was always that influence of you need to go to church on a Sunday and you need to, say your prayers before you go to bed and before you eat. Mm. And also, because when I was very young, I went to boarding school. Mm. Very young, about 6 years old, I was in boarding school. Maybe I was so naughty, my mum had to get rid of me. But I was at boarding school in England from 6 to around 9, 10 years old. Yeah. And I just remember one thing that my mum gifted me was like my first Bible. And I would read it at night and, when we had to have sort of reading time. And so, I think I was from sort of, a young age, saturated in the Christian faith. But it wasn't until I got into my teenage years that things just really didn't click, more in the sense of I didn't see the relevance of Christianity to my life. I saw the things that were more enticing for me were the games, sports and, girls and all those sort of things. Yeah. That was sort of the thing I was very interested in. So even though I was then, my mum placed me in a evangelical Christian school. Yeah. So I was throughout from around 13 to 18, I was in a Christian environment. We had to do Bible studies and things like that. Mm. I just didn't care. And so I was sort of that person who was taken to church but kicking and screaming. So it wasn't alive at all. So in a way, I would say I wasn't a theoretical atheist in the sense that if someone asked me, do you believe in God or Christianity? I'll say yes to both of those things. But I'll say in a way, I was sort of a practical atheist that didn't really have any bearing for my life at all. And so it was more sort of the nominal sense of Christianity up until my sort of my young adult years. So yeah, I was in a Christian home, but it didn't really have any bearing in my upbringing, I would say. Yeah.
11: So was it an experience that brought you to Christianity? Was there any specific thing that happened, or was it reading?
14: No. So I wasn't a very big reader when I was younger. I had to sort of, again, be very pushed to, you know, get through GCSEs.
11: You weren't pouring through the KJV.
14: No, like definitely not. So it was more the, you know, comic books. I think that's what I was pouring through. But so I just wasn't interested at all in sort of academic things. So reading, when I had to read like the Bible or things like that, or we had to learn memory verses. So you had to learn Bible verses at school. Wow. That just wasn't something I wanted to do. And so it wasn't until I was 19 years old that my life completely changed. So I was lying in bed, and I was 19, and my desires and my thoughts were I wanted to go to America to play American football. I was very much interested in that. So I planned everything for that. I was training for that. I was going to American football training and gymming and stuff like that related to it. So I didn't have any thoughts at all going to sort of an academic route. But then I was lying in bed one day, and I really believed that I just heard the voice of God speaking to me in sort of a, you know, perceptual sense. I actually really heard God's voice saying, Josh, if you were to die, you would not be with me. And this repeated itself in my mind just about two more times. And just literally from that point, just from those simple words, if anyone said to me, oh, Josh, if you were to die, you won't be with God, that wouldn't mean anything to me. I just would have brushed it off. But just hearing that voice at that specific time, in that specific way, it completely pierced my soul. I really just, it's like my eyes were open to the reality of my life and that the direction I was going in. And so I remember just at that time at 19, I ran into my mum's room and I said, you know, Mum, I want to become a Christian. I don't want to live this way anymore. I don't want to die and not be with God. Yeah. And literally though, from that point on, every single thing changed. Because I'd had, you know, a few years back, I had sort of experiences, not similar to that, but sort of my mum would try and, you know, goad me into Christianity. So she'll, I don't know if anyone's seen like these, you go on YouTube, you type in experiences of hell. And so my mum would just like, she put me and my sister down and said, Josh, you know, Josh and Emma, my sister, look at this. You don't want to go there, blah, blah, blah. And I remember crying that time. I was like hearing the story.
11: Yeah.
14: I was like, oh, Mum, I want to be a Christian, blah, blah, blah. And so I think I said the sinner's prayer, as some people say. Mm. And I remember going to school. I was like, hey, guys, I'm Christian now. And then literally that lasted for 1 week. But after this experience, everything changed. It was a reorientation in my worldview, my mind, my thinking, my inclinations, my desires, so much so that I was not caring about the things I used to care about, not caring about the, because I was very much into nightlife, like clubbing life, not caring about that, not caring about any of those things. And just saying, actually, I want to just devote myself fully to God. Mm-hmm. And so from that point on, everything just started moving in that direction. I wanted to go to theological college, develop myself more about in my understanding. And then sort of I discovered a latent ability about writing and academia that I didn't know I had. And so, yeah, then from that, everything just sort of moved into this direction I'm in now. Mm-hmm. But it was just from that point. If that point didn't happen, of that experience, of that sort of conversion experience, I don't know where I'll be. Because I was not inclined towards, I would say, goodness. I was more inclined towards being an impulsive person, being someone who was very brash and very much into sort of materialistic lifestyle. And so let's say the American football didn't work out, which the chance of that happening was very low, coming from England to America. I don't know where I'll be, because I would just have not invested myself enough into the things that I needed to be doing. So yeah, I would just say that it was that experience that completely revolutionized my life. And it really was God actually saving me. I really do believe it's a saving, picking me up from where I am and placing me in a different place. Yeah.
11: Yeah. Mm. So like Josh, Sean, you went to study theology at university as well. And you had found this company of Christians during that time. But you ended up losing your faith.
12: Yeah.
11: So can you just tell us a bit about that journey?
12: Yeah. A lot of the times when I encountered other Christians, one of the main things that came out of it, I think it was under the impression that it would be a healthy theological debate. Mm. What often turned out to be the case was that there was a lot of criticism of other people. You know, you're not Christian enough. You know, you're not doing this enough. And the reason I went to theological college during that time I was at, I was attending that church, I felt a really strong calling to ministry. I felt like my purpose on earth was very clear, and that was to be a minister in the Church of England. And that was what God had in store for me. So to then be faced with other Christians and thinking, oh, well, this would be really good because, you know, I can continue the conversation. It actually just became continually being berated for having the wrong ideas, having the wrong beliefs. And there is space for correction, don't get me wrong. Yeah. But then it's, you know, it can be gentle. It doesn't need to be like it is. So there were huge challenges to my Christian beliefs. And that was then coupled with, it was interesting what you said, you know, if you die, you won't be with me. Mm. One of the big challenges that I had, I felt very convicted that I was, you know, on the right path, even though, you know, I would get things wrong, as we all do. Mm. But then the kind of thing that played on my mind was, if they die, my parents die, then they won't be with me. And do I want to... How comfortable am I to sit in the kingdom of God knowing that the people I love are suffering eternally outside of that kingdom? Mm-hmm. And that was one of a series of things, you know, that coupled with, you know, me finding that many Christians were actually staggeringly judgmental you know, deeply confrontational when it came to other people's Christian faith. And then exploring philosophical literature that focused on stuff to do with, you know, issues with God, looking theologically at the history of the church, which challenged a lot of prior notions I had. It all kind of culminated in my thinking, well, actually, I don't want to be a part of this anymore. You know, I kind of hope nobody thinks I'm a Christian, because if that is what being a Christian is like, I don't want to do that. Yeah. You know, everybody is telling me consistently that I am not a good Christian. So the ministry is not a place for me, evidently. Yeah. And I put a lot of stock into what others were saying. We talked before about, you know, I was really heavily involved with reading scripture and understanding scripture. The issues that that brought up with me in terms of purity laws, which we were actually talking about just before. Yeah. And rather than getting a good response from those Christians, you know, it was just more challenges, you know, about how the Old Testament, you know, effectively was worthless, not worth the paper it was written on. And I was really shocked by it. And in the end, for a time, I took communion on my own. I didn't want to be a part of a church anymore. And then it just dropped away from there. And I decided, well, actually, maybe I was wrong. Maybe that wasn't the calling. And actually, what I need to do is focus on philosophy and teaching philosophy. And I can try and change people's lives through that rather than through Christendom, which I'd then begun to see as something that was actually quite divisive and very critical and judgmental and harsh. That was then when I was about 21, it kind of came to a grinding halt. And after that, I changed course to explore philosophy instead.
11: Yeah, so you swapped the pulpit for the lectern.
12: Exactly. That's it, yeah. So if I can't teach people about, you know, good ways to live from there, then I'll find another way to do it.
11: And were you quite comfortable in, was it a kind of materialism that you adopted after your Christian years? Or?
12: Yeah, definitely. In the very early times, so, you know, it's kind of like this. If you convert to Christianity, you can sometimes be very zealous. And also, if you become an atheist, you can be very zealous too.
11: Yeah.
12: So it was, you know, oh, your God is, you know, this brutal, horrible person, you know, who does all these awful things. It's better to be in a world where he doesn't exist. And even if he did, I wouldn't want anything to do with him because of the cruelty that we see everywhere around us. And Nietzsche really helped to fuel that. You know, it's like, well, you know, it's never mind about trying to do things for other people. I need to think about what kinds of things empower me, how I can be in the world. And I need to then teach that to others so they can empower themselves. And there needs to be less of that slave morality where we kind of praise those traits in people that actually lead to them being kind of downtrodden and, you know, walked all over. So that then became initially the trajectory for a lot of my philosophy. But then the thing that was always very awkward was I'd never, even as far back as when I was a child, I always felt like there was more than just what we see and what we do. There was still that thing of, okay, so there must be something else though. There must be some other purpose. Maybe it's this Nietzschean purpose, or maybe it's, you know, some other thing that's going on. And that invariably drew me to things like mysticism. And that became really, really heavily informed my work. And there's a lot of mysticism in atheistic literature. I mentioned before, you know, fantastic book by Simon Critchley called On Mysticism. And he hints at these things, you know, in Nietzsche, we still have these notions of sublime and stuff. So that then became my focus. Well, look, if I can't do it the Christian way, then I will find an atheistic way to have this fulfillment instead. And that then was kind of my goal that led me through my studies in philosophy and then my PhD, was to try and find a way to kind of reach not God through an atheistic thing. So just the to lose oneself in immanence, yeah. You know, maintaining that kenotic ethic, but not in terms of self-denial for anybody else, but self-denial for my own self-improvement.
11: And I know that a lot of your academic work has focused on the philosophy of death. So from a more sort of continental philosophical perspective, was the problem of evil very important in your journey towards this kind of, you know, less theistic worldview?
12: Oh, yeah, definitely. Very much so initially. Like I say, that thought of, you know, I only have so much time to save my family. And if I don't succeed in that, if I fail at trying to do that, then, I mean, I just kind of felt, then I just won't go to heaven. Then I will just say to God, look, if they can't be here because I haven't done that for them, then I'm going to be with them, because I'd rather be with them in their suffering than pretend their suffering doesn't exist, or even just live eternally knowing that that would be the case.
11: Yeah.
12: And also, you know, trying to, at that time, it was trying to understand a God who was very punishing. So, you know, I was very wedded to the Old Testament picture of God who's quite ready to punish people. Even those as high up as Moses doesn't get to go in the promised land because he made one mistake. So if he doesn't get to go in the promised land because he made one mistake, I mean, how much less likely am I going to get to have any share in the kingdom of God, given the multitude of mistakes that I've made throughout my life? And so I thought, you know, if there's a God, and this probably sounds quite sad, but at that time it was, if there is a God, there's no way he could love me. If there is a God, I have failed him, irredeemably so. And if there is a God, he will reject my family who don't believe in him. And so it's my duty really to be with them than it is to be in his kingdom. So far better for me to kind of hold them as they gnash their teeth than to watch them gnash their teeth from the walls of the New Jerusalem, you know?
11: Yeah.
12: So it was that thing of, you know, God doesn't like people. He makes that very clear in the way he treats us. And he will show me how much he doesn't like people when it comes to the end, with the renewal of the earth and my parents falling to an eternity of suffering.
11: Yeah.
12: So that was enough for me to say at that time, I don't, you know, I don't deserve to be here, and I don't think I should be. Like, my place is with, you know, the people out there who are going to be suffering forever.
11: Yeah.
12: It's a very self-deprecating way of looking at it, but that was very much where I was at that time.
11: Yeah. And I'd love to hear your perspective, Josh, on some of these issues which are genuine problems for a lot of people. But there is actually another chapter to this story, because I think when we were originally planning to have this discussion, it was going to be someone who had lost their faith and someone who'd found it. But you are actually re-engaging with the Christian tradition now, and that's a fairly recent development.
12: Mm-hmm.
11: So would you be able to talk a little bit about that?
12: Yeah. So I spent a lot of time away from Christianity. It's been very painful. And in painful, you know, emotionally, physically, you know, going into church and things, I feel a really strong sense of heartache and grief that, you know, it had never gone away, even as an atheist, that God had wanted something from me, that I have a purpose. but that I had kind of pushed him away. Mm. So this kind of weird quasi continued existence of God, I'd never kind of given up on that. I'm like a Jedi. I don't accept absolutes, right? So it's like, you know, absolutely God doesn't exist. Well, I can't hedge all my bets on that. Yeah. But then there was an instance where the kind of realization of some of the things I felt really convinced about in terms of the minutiae of the Old Testament laws and rules and how they had kind of been turned on their head by within the Gospels, with the things that happened in the ministry of Jesus. And then also this thing of, so I've described it as being a little bit like Jonah. So Jonah, you know, is doing perfectly fine, and then God says, I need you to do this thing. Mm. And Jonah goes, absolutely no way, and tries to get offshore, get across the seas, and ends up being swallowed by the whale. And I say, you know, at that time when I felt very comfortable, I came against something that I felt I wasn't ever going to be able to overcome or didn't particularly want to, and so ran from that. And I very much was in the belly of the whale in that time. It was a number of years. There was a huge amount of trauma for me, a lot of difficulty for me, that philosophy did, to its credit, help me through in many ways. Yeah. And then it was just this year that I kind of felt the need to be, I suppose, not be so harsh. You know, I think having become a father myself, it has just really opened my mind to, you know, the love I have for my son is like nothing I could ever begin to describe. Yeah. And so kind of turn it on its head. It was like, well, you know, if I love my son such that there's seemingly nothing really he could do that I wouldn't forgive him for, how much more so then if there was a God who loved his children like a father would, will it be like that? And so, yeah, I kind of thought, right, well, I'll give it another go. It's like, I'm going to give up on running. I'll stop pushing away and I'll just surrender to it and I will just see what happens and I will trust in what's. And then it's like, I can't begin to describe the sense of feeling like, it's very prodigal son-like, the feeling of like coming home. Mm. It was almost like my soul breathed a sigh of relief, like, oh, okay, right, now we're back here again. Right, now we can start rebuilding and doing it in a way that doesn't bring in so much of the stuff that I was totally ill-equipped to deal with before. Yeah. And then looking back and seeing that all that time when I had really tremendous struggles with, pain in my personal life and with things that happened in my family, seeing those as formative moments. And then it kind of being like, you know, you came up against hardship and weren't in a position to do that. You weren't in a position where you were going to be able to consider the ministry properly. So needed to go through these things of finding it, you know, I was very arrogant. And, you know, it's about finding humility, about gaining understanding and an appreciation of where people are at when they are in that state of suffering, so that I can then come back and be kinder to myself and also have a different perspective on how God's love and grace works in the lives of people, whether they know it or not, which is the other thing. You know, seeing that God works in my parents' life, my family's life, in ways that they might not appreciate and understand, but that I can have that understanding on their behalf. And that can just be a part of my role, is to do that and to kind of bring that to light to them in very gentle and subtle ways.
13: Yeah.
12: So they're still, you know, aren't people of faith. So yeah, that's been a really big thing. It's been a very dramatic change. I'm very, you know, I'm very conscious that I talked before about having a lot of zeal, and zeal has the danger of being a bit of a flash in the pan. I have not an intention of having it be like that. And I kind of, I bring that to God a lot in our understanding that this is a gradual process. Can I just show you very quickly a quick story on how God is doing that? So my thing was like, right, I'm going to do this thing. I'm going to become a minister. What do I need to do? Right, I need to find a church. Right, there's one around the corner. That's good. I need to corner the vicar and then going to tell him to write me a reference. He's going to put that through to him. I'm going to get to the kind of selection interviews later next year. It's all going to be good. We're going to get that done. Let's go. First thing happens when I turn up in church, the notice is, so as you all know, we have no vicar and may not do for a long time. Okay. And then the sermon that comes on is, okay, so we're going to talk now about how the Israelites could have just got across in 13 weeks, but actually had to spend 40 years in the wilderness to prepare them for what God had in store for them. It's like, okay, so God obviously has a sense of humor then, and I'm not meant to just rush into this and I have to take my time. Yeah. And again, it was a thing of kind of understanding that there needs to be a strong degree of trust, a degree of trust that, okay, things aren't going my way, but that's okay. God is determining the way things go as they ought to be for me and for those who I can be there for.
13: Yeah.
12: Yeah.
11: Well, it's amazing to hear your story and yours, Josh. I know, though, that there are a lot of challenges and questions, and I'm sure you still have a lot of doubts and questions about, you know, coming back to Christianity. I want to address them in the second part of the show, but we do need to go to a short break. So if you're enjoying this show and would like to see others like it, please do go to premierunbelievable.com. We'll be back in just a moment.
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11: Hello and welcome back to Unbelievable, where I'm sat down with Dr. Sean Stevenson and Dr. Joshua Siduade, talking about their journeys with faith. Sean, I suppose one of the major challenges you had with faith was the problem of evil and suffering and sort of conflict within Christianity. I suppose, how do you look at the problem of evil now? Is this a kind of, is it a solved issue? Have you sort of found the philosophical solutions to it? How do you approach it?
12: Yeah. So I think there are ways to understand the causes of suffering and appropriate responses to it philosophically. Theologically, it becomes more complicated because of the introduction of this, you know, the omni-God. And even in instances where that isn't the case, you know, if we were to not treat that, so this idea of God being all-loving, all-knowing, and all-powerful, so all-loving and all-powerful, but yet allows for awful things to happen. Mm-hmm. Even if you were to kind of start peeling back some parts to that, ultimately the issue lies with the notion of there being a justification for suffering. I mean, I don't know how healthy it is to try to justify suffering. I think it actually leads into some really unpleasant territory. Mm. And so having come back to faith, I've kind of accepted, I mean, I've accepted a couple of things. So one of them is that there is no doubt for me that So suffering's not something that's outside of God or anything. I think God allows for suffering to happen. I think God does that. I think it's too easy to say, oh, you know, suffering's cause of the devil or something, or to, you know, the whole free will thing. Immediately, I think, and we can talk about this, falls on its face the moment that you get beyond human people. And when you start attributing free will to angels and stuff like this, that also comes with a whole host of problems, particularly with angels, I think. But anyway, But that there is, I kind of have to give it up to God to be like, okay, well, you know, I trust that you're loving, but I don't understand. But then also, I don't know if I want to understand. Mm. I don't know if it would be helpful to understand what the justifications are. A naturalistic way of understanding it, I take I rest heavily on Spinoza, on what Spinoza has to say. And his naturalistic approach is that things where we see suffering are simply because of bad relations. Bad relations between bodies. Sometimes they're good, sometimes they're bad. And that then evokes certain emotional responses, and that's how we can understand that. And even if it's not an emotional response, just generally in the natural world, that's the course that nature goes in. And so you can, in many ways, philosophically, abandon any attribution of evil, right? I think that in large part, that's why Nietzsche titles one of his texts, you know, Beyond Good and Evil, because we have to get beyond this idea that there is good and there is evil in the world in terms of any kind of having theological significance, but rather that there are good and bad things in the world. So it's good and bad responses to that. Yeah, and so those are the kinds of things is, you know, that I won't understand. And we know that, you know, scripturally, that's very much the message that Job gets. Look, I could tell you this stuff, but you're just not going to get it. You won't understand it. And there is a problem with theodicy, which we can pick up on. But also that even if there was an explanation and a justification for that, I don't buy what Leibniz says, where he says, well, actually, theodicy can be really comforting for people. I just don't buy that. It might be comforting for some people, but I don't think that it's universally comforting. And actually, I think that it can be very, dehumanizing about the experience of suffering for people. And it becomes a kind of a philosophical game that intellectuals play. That for some, that game plays out in a world where they find it something they can absorb and be very comforting. But for most, is just falls short, you know. Yeah,
11: Josh, I know you've written a book, Formulating the Theodicy, a new version of the soul-making theodicy. What do you make of Sean's objections to theodicy?
14: Yeah, so I would say that I understand certain parts of what you're saying, that I don't believe our faith should be shaken or by these questions. I think our faith needs to be more robust than, is there a theodicy or not? There's not. Okay, therefore, I'm not going to believe in God. I think it needs to be more robust than that. But there is still an explanatory burden that someone has that they need to address if they believe in God, specifically in our cultural milieu, which is skeptical. Because the sort of position that people take is, if there is no reason, there is no God. And so they reason to that philosophically, because they would say that God has certain attributes where he can get rid of evil, he knows of the evil, and he'll be motivated to exercise his power to rid the world of suffering or evil. And thus, we see suffering or evil, therefore this is evidential grounds for saying there is no God. And so that's a line of reasoning that a number of individuals take. Yeah. And so I do believe that we have it upon ourselves, especially those who are able to delve into philosophy, who have learned philosophy or teach philosophy, that we can actually give a reasoned account for why there is a God, or how there can be a God given this problem that we have, which is evidential for a lot of people, which is the existence of suffering. Because that is for many people a major stumbling block to receiving the truth of Christianity. And so I see the role of a philosopher of religion, and then also someone who works, let's say, as an apologist, to be able to lower the barrier to entry to Christianity. Because a lot of people will say, well, I can't believe in God because of, let's say, the problem of evil, the problem of hiddenness. And if we were just to say to them, well, we just don't know, but believe, because that's what you're really saying to them. Yeah. You don't know. We don't know. We cannot know. It's not maybe possible to know. Just believe. For a lot of people who are raised in this type of intellectual climate, I don't think they're going to be so happy to go down that route. And thus, I think we have it upon ourselves to provide, or try our best to provide, grounds for believing in God in light of the problem of suffering. But again, I'm not saying then if there isn't any reason, therefore we should just completely abandon belief in God. I just think that the position of skepticism, of saying we don't know or we cannot know, should be something that we get to once we've canvassed all of the options available, and we then cannot sort of get to a place of saying, actually, there are good reasons to believe in God in light of evil. But I believe there are good reasons. So for my own work, which I call the Exemplarist Theodicy, I believe that God allows suffering for two reasons. The first reason is to enable people to transform into moral exemplars. And then the second reason is to provide others with opportunities to transform into moral exemplars. And those people will be adequately compensated. So there's sort of two categories that people fall into. Mm. One is that suffering and your response to it is going to enable you to transform into an exemplar of morality. But then if you cannot fall into that category for whatever reason, it might be capabilities, it might be opportunity, then your suffering that you go through is going to provide others with that opportunity to transform into exemplars of morality, and they will be adequately compensated for that. And I really do believe that these two reasons can explain the majority of instances that people have or objections that people bring from suffering or instances of suffering. So I'm happy to go deeper into it, but I do believe that we do have a role to play as philosophers in trying to provide reasons for believing in God in light of various philosophical challenges. And this is a philosophical challenge. It's not an experiential one, and it's very different from giving a theodicy and giving pastoral care. So I'm not saying that this theodicy is going to, and I don't go with Leibniz, that's going to comfort someone who is mourning death, yeah, who's going through problems. Mm. But that's a different challenge, because what people are saying is there cannot be a God because of evil, or the probability of God is extremely low given the reality of evil. So they're saying the evidential weight is against God, or it's logically impossible. So they're giving philosophical grounds, and so we can address those philosophical grounds. But I don't believe that that's going to translate over into the pastoral care elements. But I don't believe a philosopher of religion, that's their role, right, that they are supposed to fulfill. Yes.
2: Yeah. Yeah, I suppose therein lies the rub, is that ultimately it's a philosophical question that's then being approached philosophically. But the philosophical question, I don't think it's fair to separate that from where that's coming from. You know, it's fair to say, well, it's not something, this that I'm providing as a theodicy is not intended to be pastoral. That's not the aim of it. And there will be pastoral means to help to deal with that. But even so, that justification of suffering, well, you know, there are reasons why things suffer, it still seems unsatisfactory insofar. So if I was to be somebody who came and heard what you'd said, it would be the thing of, you know, okay, so to take what you said, so, and I'm going to make this personal, but I feel like that's because it can't not be, because suffering is a personal thing. Mm. We can't detach them from that. Mm. Because one of the things that I think theodicists often do, which can be really dangerous, is to, like I say, dehumanize what evil is. And I guess it's, yeah, something to say, well, you know, you're not looking at specific cases. But if we take this, you know, so the death of my younger brother has had a really strong influence then on my parents. Mm-hmm. To say, you can believe in God, though, because my brother's death is going to make you moral exemplars. Mm-hmm. In as true as that might be in terms of how they then turn to the world and present themselves, you know, we've got through this and we're there for others who are going to go through that. That's just not going to bring them closer to accepting that God exists, because God still took their child from them. And I was saying this earlier, you know, it's based on this question of why, you know, well, why has this happened? Well, being told the why doesn't necessarily make me think, well, yeah, okay, so that's fine. So now I know why God did it. That's okay. You know, it's still this implication of God as somebody who, you know, is then justified, what, in killing innocent children or in causing untold suffering?
13: Is it a kind of means to an end objection that it feels like
2: Yeah, well, it's
11: suffering is being used in that way, or humans are being used in that way.
2: Yeah, it comes across as sanitized, I suppose. And I think that, you know, that's not necessarily the fault of the theodicist, but a necessary part of the means for doing theodicy is to go, we're talking about evil as an abstract thing. We're talking about suffering as an abstract thing. It has to be separated from that. But then God is not just simply an abstract thing, and the existence of God is intimately tied up with going through the struggle and going through that suffering. Mm. So there's that element too. I worry that it's easy to say from a perspective that satisfies, not to say that you've not undergone suffering, all of us have, and I don't doubt that it will have been profound. And in many ways, I think, you know, actually, it may well be the case that sometimes it is pastoral, in that people take comfort from it. But yeah, there is that thing of, you know, even if there is a reason why God allows for these heinous things to happen, is that then a God that I can still say yes to? So, okay, God exists and these things happen. But then it's kind of like, well, so what? It's the classic Ivan Karamazov thing of, but if heaven costs children suffering, I don't really accept that. I don't want to be a part of that system. Mm. So there is, I think, an element of that. And also, just to come back, actually, no, I'll just leave it there. We can come

you, where I say a suffering experience provides others with the opportunities to do so. Mm. So that would be yourself, that would be your family, that you have the opportunity to transform to moral exemplars and thus fulfill a role, a very fundamental and important role within society of grounding morality and spreading goodness around the world through your life as exemplars. But then secondly, this is sort of a new thing within the theodicy, which I haven't seen others put in, is that I believe that also God is provided with the opportunity to transform to an exemplar. And so what I mean by that is that God possesses, and it's something I spoke about in a previous Unbelievable episode, where God possesses something called omnisubjectivity, which is his cognitive grasp of all conscious agents and their conscious experiences. So God knows what it's like to be you, he knows what it's like to be me, and he knows what it's like to be you from a first person perspective. Normally we see God's omniscience as his knowledge of all true propositions. Mm-hmm. And that's sort of a third person knowledge. It's a descriptive knowledge, not the experiential knowledge that I have of myself experiencing that specific thing. But God being omnisubjective, because he's cognitively perfect, he will not just have third person knowledge of reality, but you have first person knowledge in order to really understand what it's like to be me, in order to have a real grasp of my life. And so every suffering experience, God experiences it like it's happening to him. And from that, God develops with that person who's gone through that suffering experience, what I call, and then this is part of the theodicy as well, is called ACI connections. So he develops a certain type of relational dynamic with that person because he's endured the suffering with them. So you can think about it when, if I was to suffer, you know, it's a horrible thing. But let's say there was someone who went through a suffering experience with me. My relationship with that person is going to be very different than if we didn't go through that experience together. Think about if I'm in a plane, and you've probably had that experience, been in the plane before, you probably just want to nod off and not speak to the person next to you. But then let's say all of a sudden the plane starts nose diving to the ground. Yeah. You're all screaming together. You're saying, oh, I need to call my mom. The person's comforting me. I'm comforting them. And then let's say the pilot, you know, saves us from dying and then lands the plane. I promise you that there's going to be something that's been developed between us. I'm going to say, oh, I want to take this person's number and maybe go to the pub with them. Because there's been something through the suffering experience that we've gone through that's developed an intensity of relationship that we wouldn't have had without it. And so what I'm saying is, when someone suffers, God suffers with that person because of his omnisubjectivity. What that also allows God to do is to acquire certain virtuous attributes that he would not be able to have if he didn't go through that suffering experience. So for example, God is an omnipotent being. So God can do anything that's metaphysically possible. God is omniscient, he knows of all things. And so God is limited in certain things that God can do as a perfect being. I mean, we'll say for example, God cannot lie. Okay, so God is just not within his omnipotence to do that because of his perfect goodness constraining that. But then there is certain other things as well that God cannot have. So for example, God cannot have courage. It's just not something that God can do because he's an omnipotent being. Mm. God cannot even feel patience, really, because everything that he has it, especially if you take a timeless view of God. He has everything just present to him in this sort of eternal present. Mm. So it's never like, oh, he's waiting along like me. Oh, I'm waiting for, you know, my food later on. He doesn't have that experiential reality. Mm. But because God is omnisubjective, God is able to experience the reality in the way we experience it. And so he acquires the virtuous attributes that we, if I was responding virtuously, would also get as well. So what I'm saying by this is that in every suffering experience, I either have the opportunity to transform to an exemplar. If I don't, for whatever reason, then someone else would transform to the exemplar off of me. Either it could be the people around me, or, and in every case, it will be God, because God is subjectively going through that experience with that person and responding virtuously. So there are two benefits from this. The first benefit is that the person then who is being able to contribute to the life of God, when God takes them into the afterlife, they will have a robust relationship with God that is greater than any other relationship that they could have had without the suffering. Remember what I said about the plane diving. The relationship will be so intense that they've had because they've suffered together, and God will make it known to that person that they've gone through that suffering together. The second thing as well is that person will be made aware that they've contributed to the incommensurate good that is God in making him and enabling him to be a supreme exemplar. So what I'm saying is that
There is

0: is a good that comes from it. But I agree with you. It's a difficult thing to provide someone with, let's say, a theodicy in the experience of suffering that they're going through. But it's the same thing as if I provide my daughters with, you know, antibiotics, they're never going to like it. But it doesn't mean that it's not done the job or it's not doing the job. And so the theodicy is answering a question. The person who's asking the question is, or what they're saying is, there cannot be a God because of this. Yeah. But if you can show that there can be a God in light of this, because God wants people to transform to exemplars and provide others with opportunities to do so, and this is a greater good state that God wants to bring about that will benefit all people involved in it, then that answer has been provided. Then there's a secondary stage that someone would have to say, well, okay, given that you say that there is no problem of God, given the problem, given this evil, what are we to do with that? And I think that's where the Christian resources will come in. And we can sort of speak about that later. But remember, I think we need to divide the tasks that the theodicy is trying to do. And I believe the theodicy is trying to be applied to a certain question that people bring, saying there cannot be a God or there evidentially isn't a God. And I think there can be a God and evidentially can be shown to be a God given this theodicy. Yeah,
1: I'm interested particularly in what the omnisubjectivity part of that does for you. And I suppose whether you think that there are distinctive resources within the Christian tradition to be able to, if not theodicize, then at least sort of process or make sense of suffering. Like, does the idea that sort of, you know, God becomes a human, dies this criminal's death upon a cross, does that do anything for you? And God's suffering alongside humanity do anything for you in terms of dealing with that question of suffering and death?
2: Yeah, I think it's, you know, and it's been proven to be really helpful to people who go through suffering, right? We know about the power of the suffering Christ in helping those who are in Central America to understand, you know, the kind of persecution that we're under is something that's very close to the kinds of things that Christ would have felt. And so God is with us in that suffering in a big way. And that's a really important part of living a Christian life, is understanding that, you know, God gets us. You know, it's not that God's some kind of distant, you know, deistic God that isn't involved anymore, but has been part of our creation and has experienced those things and knows what it is, not just in an abstract or conceptual way, but actually as a lived experience. So I think, yeah, there's definitely something to be said for how the image of the suffering Christ can be a really powerful thing of saying, well, you know, God knows what it is to suffer. So God wouldn't inflict on himself something that wasn't necessary, you know, and so it's something that has to be the case. One of the things I find really odd about the thing you mentioned about omnisubjectivity, and it may well just be the case that, of course, you know, you have the opportunity to explore that in much more depth in something like a book and not necessarily so much here, is I'm trying not to read it as being almost like parasitic or vampiric, you know, where God feeds off of my life in order to have some self-fulfillment. That, well, you know, I have to have these virtues fulfilled, and so I'm going to use these vessels to do that. I'm more than confident you have a response to that. But it does, you know, it's a comforting thing to think, well, you know, God knows what I'm going through. And yeah, it's, I don't know. And it also, I mean, yeah, okay. I have this tendency to maybe layer things up. But also, scripture's obviously been a very big part of my life. Scripturally, where does this fit, you know? Scripturally, where does that fit? Because you say, well, in the afterlife, kind of everything's made good. But very often it's in life that things can be made good. What about those people who don't get to, I suppose that's even implied in the question. You know, there are some people you suggest that they have a choice, but then there's kind of a backup plan for when things don't work out and that they'll then just fulfill a different role for others. But where then is the continued opportunity for them to flip back? I'm sure you've accounted for that. So it's genuinely a question of, you know, how is that relationship working such that it's not a parasitic or vampiric thing? Because I have no doubt that it isn't. I just need to understand how. And also, you have a role to fulfill. There's the opportunity for go, you know, I'm thinking of like, you know, the person who suffers a trauma then becomes a drug addict. Mm-hmm. And then those people who help them, they get the opportunity to be a moral exemplar because of that, which again seems like an unusual thing of self-fulfillment in some ways. Which I don't, that doesn't sit particularly great with me. Yeah, how's that feeling?
1: So I think we should probably go to another short break, but some fantastic questions there from Sean. If you're enjoying this show, please do follow us on social media. That's at UnbelievableFE on X and Premier Unbelievable on YouTube and Instagram if you're watching rather than just listening. We'll be back in just a moment.

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8: For God so loved the world that he gave his one and only Son, that whoever believes in him shall not perish, but have eternal life. 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Whoever believes in him is not condemned, but whoever does not believe stands condemned already, because they have not believed in the name of God's one and only Son.
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9: Across the UK this evening, it's a rather unsettled picture, particularly for Wales, where strong winds and persistent rain are making it feel chilly, with temperatures around 12 to 13 degrees Celsius. England is seeing scattered showers, especially in the south, with London at around 13 degrees. In Scotland, Edinburgh is experiencing breezy conditions and showers, with the mercury hovering at 14 degrees Celsius. Northern Ireland is also rather wet, with Belfast reporting light rain and temperatures of around 13 to 15 degrees. So keep that umbrella handy.
10: 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I've been a Premier listener from 1995. And I support Premier because I've always had it on in my kitchen 24/7. It's blessed me, this song of praise with Pomeroz. Thank you. Have a blessed day.
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11: Hello and welcome back to Unbelievable, where I'm with two professional philosophers, Dr. Sean Stevenson and Dr. Joshua Siduade. And Sean has just raised two potential objections to your soul-making theodicy, known as exemplarism. So one of those objections is that this means that God is almost like a vampire. He's almost parasitically feeding off of our of our suffering to allow him to exemplify his great goodness. And then another maybe fairly common objection is that a lot of people experience immense suffering and they don't turn into moral exemplars. So what do we do with the sort of, you know, on the ground evidence of this not actually turning people into better people? Yeah. What do you make of these objections?
12: Yeah, thank you very much for them. So with the first one, I would say that I don't believe that the analogy sort of fits. The reason why is because when someone is an exemplar, then exemplar not for themselves, but for others. You're fulfilling a role for other people. And so an exemplar is an individual who grounds morality and spreads goodness around the world through their life. And so the way that it works is that when I become an exemplar through responses to suffering, I then become an exemplar such that other people admire me and seek to emulate me and thus themselves over time become exemplars. And so then other people then will, you know, the sort of the cycle goes on and on until everyone, that's ideally, would become an exemplar and thus the world will be a good world. And so God creates that type of world where we are participating in this creative reality. But God also is participating in this creative reality by him himself becoming an exemplar. But him becoming a supreme exemplar, again, is not for himself, but it's for others to be able to ground or provide an ontological and epistemic standard for what we can point to and say, that's what the real exemplar should be like. And I think then we see that most so, and this is how it fits with the Christian narrative, of Jesus is the embodied supreme exemplar, such that if we want to really know what the good life is, we point to the person of Christ and to no one else. Well, we want to know what virtue is and all other moral values and concepts, we point to the person of Christ and we seek to emulate him. Like Paul said, emulate me or imitate me as I imitate Christ. So there's a sort of that sort of idea here. So God is an exemplar for others. And so he's suffering because he doesn't need to become an exemplar for himself, because he's all sufficient in himself as an arse being, possessing arseity. But he's become an exemplar for others, thus that the others can then really have the standard to then become exemplars. And then with the second issue, I would say, yes, definitely, it's a reality that others respond to suffering in negative ways. And the first thing to say is that the good is the good of the offer is still good. It's intrinsically good that God provides a system in which people have the opportunity to self-form themselves in a way to become exemplars rather than taking away that option. And unfortunately, other people respond to suffering in negative ways. But what I actually do also in the book is that I actually try and show how there seems to be good evidence that people, this exemplary system is something that's implemented in our world. And so I draw from the work of Steven Pinker, who has a very influential book called Enlightenment Now, where he goes and looks through all the data of how society was in the past and how society now is, and how we've made great human progress in various facets of reality. That could be to do with health, that could be to do with war, that could be to do with, you know, let's say taking care of other people. So there are various ways in which humans have actually formed themselves to make progress. And what I try and do in the work is I try and show that's actually because there are many people within various facets of reality who have become exemplars and have made the world into a good world. Why is the world, if anyone could, you know, rewind time and go back and live in the Roman period, I don't think anyone will pick that period to live in. Why? Well, not because maybe you don't have your iPhone. That could be one reason. But it's because the world wasn't good then. But over time, the world has become better. And I would say one thing, and I think it's evidenced by various historians, is because the supreme exemplar became embodied in the person of Christ and redirected the world into the way that we should live. And thus people have tried to live exemplary lives in light of the person of Christ. But sort of extrapolating from that, I think that actually God has put forward a successful system where the majority of people are actually responding virtuously to suffering and are going forward and trying to make the world into a good world through their exemplarous lives. So I think evidentially it does seem to be, even though in the news and What we might see, oh, there's a lot of negativity. Actually, I do believe that the world has progressed very much so in an exemplarist fashion, that there are many people who do become exemplars. An exemplar doesn't need to be someone who's just a Mother Teresa figure that everyone knows about. An exemplar can be someone in the school system who says, no, I'm not going to be a bully. I'm actually going to respond to bullying in a virtuous manner and help the person who's being bullied and try to overcome it. Or it could be just a small, you know, the person who's going around and feeding the homeless. These are all people who are participating in goodness in a way to make the world a better place and thus living exemplary lives. Yeah.
11: What do you make of that, Sean?
13: I think what you've touched on is something that doesn't normally get brought up. And there's this idea that, and we've talked about this a little bit, that it kind of points to an after, an after of being, this stuff happened because, you know, it's going to help them. You know, you said it's very reminiscent of a soul-making theodicy, Hicks' soul-making theodicy, and you can see that. But the soul-making theodicy, I don't think does what yours is doing, which I think captures something that we actually, you know, Christians would say very regularly as part of the Lord's Prayer, which is, your will be done on earth as it is in heaven. Now, that's not to say that God's going to come down and start doing the things he needs to do, like, you know, some great janitor or something, but rather that that's a call for us to have the opportunity to show God's will and to bring that kingdom to the world through those acts of service and kindness and compassion to others. And that in so doing is a demonstration of the grace of God. And that's not possible were people not suffering, but also that suffering is a reality that is inescapable. But that there is something in place that allows for those people who are in suffering to have an opportunity at least to receive the help, and that it's a call upon those to go and help them in their need, I think is quite profound. I think is very, very good. And I think it brings it out of this realm of it's just afterlife, you know, focus about what comes after, and actually brings it more into the now. And that's one of the things I really appreciate about what you're saying there, is the being an exemplar is about what you do here. It's not about what you do here in the hope of something that might come later, but what you do here in the hope of helping those who need it. And I think that is often a message that gets lost within Christianity. And I don't want to sound like, you know, you've kind of snuck me under the rug here to subtly push this, but I think that that's something that I mentioned before, even just last night at a group I was at, that there isn't really a response to within atheism. There's this idea that within humanism, we have evolved social means for making sure that everything works well as a society. But very often the philosophies that support that are, you know, they will be atheistic and they tend to be very individualistic. I mean, even in the things I was saying about going to teach philosophy was to empower each person to find what they need to do in life to get through and to be the best that they can be. But very rarely, and especially with the figures such as Nietzsche, is that in a way that doesn't just see other people as instruments and tools for one's own self-improvement. And we see how that works out, right? You know, these days we can see very clearly how that pans out. What we don't see so much, arguably we would get in something like Spinoza, though he's, you know, doing it through a very theistic way, though it's kind of subversive, is caring for other people as being what we ought to do. And the recognition of the other as something that's really significant, not for our own self-fulfillment, as it were, but for our own self-actualization. And again, it's not a selfish thing, because, you know, the whole idea behind the kenotic ethic is it's about self-denial. And there's another thing that's interesting, what you've said about, you know, God being omni-subjective, is that God comes into you. When we're doing things like that, and a lot of my philosophy feeds into this, when I look at figures like Eckhart says, you know, there needs to be less self. You know, the more will that you have, the less there is for the will of God to come in. So if you can get rid of that through self-denial, not self-destruction or self-rejection or anything like that, but self-denial in focusing on the needs of the other. We get this with figures like Vey as well, who convey this far better than I ever would. Then you allow for God's will to come through. And that then is where there is the establishing of the kingdom. You know, that I think is really powerful in the kinds of things you're saying that have often been problematic.
11: Yeah, it's almost as if this theodicy has a baked in pastoral implication in that if we follow it to its logical end, then our job when we encounter suffering and when we encounter people suffering is to go out and be this compassionate, loving presence that suffers alongside them, that embodies the ethic of Jesus on the cross, this kenotic ethics that, as you described it, Sean. I was wondering, though, whether we could touch on another one of the problems you had with your Christian faith when you went through that period of doubt. And that was one that I think a lot of Christian listeners will resonate with. And it's this idea that, you know, what's going to happen to my loved ones, you know, my family? Are they just going to be sent away from Christ and to go to hell and be separated from me? Did you want to unpack that further, or should we hear what Josh has to say about that?
13: I mean, I can very briefly. I can break that down a little bit. I think it's that there is a judgment, right? That the judgment will be made, and we hear it repeated in things like the separation of the wheat from the chaff, and the goat and the sheep, stuff like that. Just realizing now I said sheep. But yeah, there is this element of some division of peoples. And that strikes me as very harsh. And not something, it seems odd. I understand that practically it would be important because there needs to be a call for people to act in a certain way. But I much prefer this idea that, you know, in life, if you don't live in a way that is considerate of others and caring for others, that you invite a kind of rupture in what it is to be a human person. And therein lies a strong sense of struggle, of suffering. Might not be the case for some people, but that I don't know how I would feel if I was to be standing before God on the day of judgment, and let's say, for argument's sake, he said, okay, you know, you've done just about enough, you can come in, but your wife and children, they have to stay out. I could not accept that, because I just don't see any way that I could say, okay, can't wait, I'll go. Too bad, you guys, see ya, you know. I just don't see that. I would quite happily just say, well, if they can't come, then I won't come and I will be with them and we will just suffer together. And I don't really.
11: I know in some Reformed theology, it's almost presented as though you will be delighting that the wrath of God is being, you know, exercised on, you know, your family, which seems really, you know, quite cruel. What's your impression of this?
14: Yeah, so I've actually written on the problem of hell, because it is a philosophical problem that like philosophers of religion for quite a while have tried to deal with. And so sort of the problem in a more schematic sense is given by Marilyn McCord Adams, where she sort of translates the problem of evil into the problem of hell and says, well, this is a problem for Christians, because if God is perfectly good and he's omnipotent and omniscient, then he wouldn't provide them with this sort of this way in which they can suffer for an eternity. It just doesn't seem to be something that corresponds to those attributes. And so then, and this is, I would say from the beginning, pure speculation, because within the sort of the revealed text, and I come from the Eastern Orthodox tradition, so within the scriptures, which we take to be authoritative, the scriptures, and we take the conciliar declarations. So we have certain councils that came together in the first millennium to declare certain elements of the fundamentals of the Christian faith. And also within the liturgical tradition, so what we find on a Sunday when we go to the Divine Liturgy, that's also authoritative as well. We have very limited sort of glimpses of what sort of the afterlife is like. So we always take from the Orthodox tradition the position of, we know where the truth is, we know where we need to be and how we need to be living, but we leave the rest to God. We leave the rest to God's providential judgment about how things are going to be like, even the nature of hell. But then there are certain elements that the Orthodox tradition says, and then we can sort of speculate on. And so within my own work, I sort of draw from the Orthodox tradition that hell is not a physical location. Mm. So this is sort of generally the Orthodox teaching, that hell is an experiential state. So it's an experiential state in response to the revelation of Christ. So if we're sort of going to simplify this, let's say the normal traditional view that people have, which is sort of the Western view that's come from the Latin part of the church, so Roman Catholicism and then various forms of Protestantism, there is sort of a separation of rooms. Let's say there's two rooms, heaven and hell. And so, you know, as you're saying, you'd have to say bye-bye, you know, to your daughters, sorry, to your children and to your wife. You're not going to want to do that and walk into the party and then them going to be going to the suffering chamber. But then actually in the Orthodox tradition, there's only one room. And the way in which hell and heaven are taken are to be subjective states in response to God within that room. Right. So for those who are who have corresponded to goodness, and that includes to the gospel of Christianity, they have formed their character in such a way that the response, subjective experience that they're going to have to God is going to be something which is pleasurable. But for those who haven't attuned themselves towards the good, those who haven't responded to the gospel and also lived a good life, are not going to be subjectively formed in such a way that their reality with God is going to be a pleasurable one. So the way I like to sort of paint this for people is, I love listening to philosophy lectures. If I was to go and listen to philosophy lecture, it would be a heavenly experience for me. But if I was to bring my wife, who's not really into philosophy, it will be a hellish experience. Right. But we're both experiencing the same thing objectively, but subjectively it's different. And so in this sort of understanding of the Orthodox understanding of heaven and hell, that it's a subjective experience, it's not really on God as such, but on the person who's formed themselves according to the opportunities that are being given to them. So in the life that I've lived, if I've conformed myself towards the good, that experience of God is going to be a very pleasurable thing. But if I formed myself in such a way, it's not going to be a pleasurable thing. It's going to be a very horrific thing. Now, this doesn't deal with the problem, but it sort of maybe pushes it under the rug or into a different thing and say, someone could say, well, why then is God going to allow me to have that hellish experience? And so then another speculative thing I've brought in my work on this is something that was put forward by a philosopher called Maritain in Catholic theology, or I think he's a theologian. And he had this idea of that there will be a certain point where God alleviates the suffering of people in hell, where he implements or gives to them something called natural felicity, where they will come to have a certain understanding of goodness and have a certain implementation of what is good, and so respond to the hellish experience in a less painful way. So what I mean by that is, let's say we go back into my framework, that person who's subjectively going through a hellish experience, God will, over a certain period of time, at some point, alleviate the painful suffering that they're going through. And so they will then have a natural felicity where they come to a certain pleasurable experience with God. But then why it's not universalism is because that person will still have a loss or a lack of something. They would not have something what's called real union. Real union is where you have your mind and your body in union with that person. And so the person who's responded to God on earth and then responded to the gospel, they are going to have established real union with God. And we call this in the Orthodox tradition, theosis. Mm-hmm. They will undergo the process of theosis, that they become one with God in a certain way. And those who haven't responded positively, they will... God will be merciful and so alleviate that painful suffering, but they will still not be able to have that theotic experience with God. And so that still will be the lack, such that they don't have that sort of robust relationship with God. And so it still has a challenge, because that person is not going to have everything given to them that the person who's responded positively to God will. But there has to be that, because then if there is a way in which God says, it doesn't matter really how you live, you're all going to have the greatness of heaven as a subjective experience, then it really does make morality arbitrary. It really does mean, well, why am I bothering to? It's not even, I'm not going to become a Christian. I'm just going to do what I want. I'm going to rob banks. Yeah. You know, and even though, you know, I'm not saying an atheist is not going to have a moral standard, because I also believe in stance independent morality. So I don't believe morality has to be grounded on just belief in God. But I would just say that it makes morality arbitrary. So there has to be something that's lacking from not living the good life, living the Christian life. And within this framework, I try to put it in a way that though it's speculation, it seems to fit with a merciful God, that he will alleviate some suffering, but there will still be a lack because that person hasn't responded positively to God in the premortal life. Premortal life, yeah.
11: I mean, for you, Sean, is anything short of universalism kind of going to be problematic, would you say?
13: I don't know.
11: Because,
13: I don't know, but I mean, part of me is like, you know, I always remember having a problem when I can't remember the name of the individual he speaks to, but Jesus says, you know, follow me. Yeah. And the fella turns around and says, well, you know, what about my wife and kids? And he says, well, then you've a choice. You follow me or you stay with them. And the choice is yours, but you have to make it. And I remember, you know, I would always, whenever I read that, think, you know, what a horrible choice. What an awful choice. And that's never really gone away. It's a very difficult choice.
11: Yeah.
13: And I don't really, yeah, I mean, woe betide me when I get asked that question, because I don't know how I'll answer. But I think at the moment it is very much the case of you know, if they're not going to join in theosis, for example, then neither will I, you know, and maybe that's the reason why I wouldn't.
14: Can I just jump in? Sorry, I know. But there's something to say, though, that, but I think in what you're saying with that Christ one is sort of saying that everything depends upon you. Follow God, but that doesn't mean God is going to leave the children behind and your wife behind. God will take care of them. But he's saying individually to you, you follow me. And God loves that person just as much as he loves you. So he's not going to then just leave them behind and say, yeah, okay, they can go over there and I'm just focusing on you. So he will take care of them. But then also, the Christian tradition has always been very clear. Well, maybe not the Western tradition, but in the Eastern tradition, it's been very clear that we really do worship a merciful God. And so with the, when we're saying children, I don't really believe anyone have said that theotic sort of option is not available to the child. So that needs to be really put on the table, that I do believe that merciful God will, and I can't ever speak categorically, but I do really believe a merciful God. And what we see in the Christian tradition has been that God will be merciful towards kids, and kids are very privileged in his sight. And so that theotic sort of experience, I do believe that will be open to the child, because it's not of their own doing. And so I think ignorance is really a key thing here. And so that's why, again, in the Orthodox tradition, we're very hesitant to say, this person's gone to hell. We're very hesitant to do that. We leave that to God to make the judgment. We say that, yes, if you don't live the Christian life, you're putting yourself in spiritual danger. It's like the Christian life is you're on a ship and you can jump off the ship, you know, and you can get on a dinghy, but you don't know if you're going to get there. You might get there or not, but if you stay on the ship, you will get there. Yeah. And so, but we leave it to God if that person on the dinghy is going to get there or not. All we have to say is just don't get on the dinghy, stay on the ship. And that's our role as Christians, to say, no, really do trust in God and don't put yourself in spiritual danger. But if that person does, I cannot speak in that any authoritative position, because I don't know if they're making that decision of ignorance. I don't know if they're making that decision of limited understanding. And I think I leave that to God to make that ultimate judgment.
13: I think that's fair. And with regards to the kids, you know, I agree entirely. You know, suffer not the little children to come unto me.
14: Yes.
13: Any of you who are like them are likely to get into heaven. Yes. So it totally resonates with scripture. And also, you know, in the Lord's Prayer again, you know, give us this day our daily bread, the understanding that there needs to be a degree of trust that God provides, and that trust would be, well, if God is asking me to, you know, go away for a time, that he will then provide for those who I leave behind. And it wouldn't make sense to be like, you know, you're leaving them and you're abandoning them to whatever horrible fate, you know, is not something that Christ would request. So, I think that responds to that well.
11: Sean, Joshua, I think we've run out of time. Thank you so much for sharing your stories. There's so much more we could talk about. And so maybe a part two is in order at some point. But thank you so much for joining me on Unbelievable.
14: Thank you.
13: Thank you very much.

If you'd like to learn more about what the Bible teaches and why it's still relevant to you today, tune in to hear inspired Bible teaching from around the world every weekday morning from 4 a.m.

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4: Hello and welcome to A Word in Season. I'm John Pantry, and each week I focus on a single word, find out what relevance it may have for the believer's life today. Well, today is pretty important. The church celebrates the belief that God is three persons who exist in communion as Father, Son, and Holy Spirit. So my word today has to be Trinity. The doctrine of the Trinity is a foundational belief about God. It's rooted in the fact that God came to meet the world as three beings. Firstly, as Creator, the Lord of history, the Father and Judge, as revealed in the Old Testament. Secondly, in the Word made flesh, Jesus Christ, who lived among us, died and was resurrected. And then as the Holy Spirit, whom the believers experienced as their helper and intercessor in the power of the new life. It's not a concept that's at all easy to grasp, but there are many aspects of God which are beyond our finite minds. The word Trinity comes from the Latin Trinitas, which means three in one, and was first used by the great saint, author, and apologist Tertullian in the 2nd century. Most denominations who call themselves Christians accept the belief of a Trinitarian God, apart from those whom many consider cults, Mormons, Jehovah's Witnesses, the Unitarians, the Christadelphians, and a few others. Now, you won't find the word Trinity in the Bible, but the concept is clearly expressed in a number of places. It reminds us that God is very different from us, but it also reflects the fact that he has engaged with his creation since the beginning of time. In John's Gospel, we read that in the beginning was the Word, and the Word was with God, and the Word was God, and that Jesus was that Word of God. The Father created all things through Jesus the Son. And going back to the book of Genesis, we see how the Holy Spirit hovered over the waters at those first moments of creation, which shows his involvement and role. So Father, Son, and Holy Spirit are all intimately involved and in unity of purpose. The Tyndale Bible Dictionary says, "The Scriptures present the Father as the source of creation, the giver of life, and the God of the whole universe. The Son is depicted as the image of the invisible God, the exact representation of his being and nature, and the Redeemer of the world. And the Spirit is God in action, reaching and influencing people, regenerating, infilling, and guiding them. All these three are a tri-unity, inhabiting one another and working together to accomplish the divine design in the universe." Well, coming up, what we know of the Father.

The voice of Lou Fellingham there. You're listening to A Word in Season, and today's word is Trinity. As I mentioned earlier, the Bible dictionary says that the Father is the source of creation, and knowing what we do today about the seemingly infinite size and complexity of the universe leads us to ask, just how big is God? Someone who can design the complex inner workings of a living cell, or the tiniest of insects, and yet also create stars and planets, black holes and galaxies, and time itself, in a universe which seems to stretch for uncountable billions of miles in every direction. Such a God can never be fully understood by mere mortals, and that's important to keep in mind. We can also never say that just because we can't understand certain things, they can't be true. And it also means that merely because something doesn't seem fair or right to our understanding, that therefore it is unjust. God once spoke to the prophet Isaiah, saying, "For my thoughts are not your thoughts, neither are my ways your ways. For as high as the heavens are above the earth, so are my ways higher than your ways, and my thoughts than your thoughts." However, we can understand God as Father. In John chapter 1 we read, "But to all who receive him, who believe in his name, he gave the right to become children of God." As believers in his Son, God becomes our eternal Father, and that relationship can never be broken. Jesus taught us to pray, "Our Father who art in heaven." And in 1 John chapter 3 we read, "See what kind of love the Father has lavished on us, that we should be called children of God." Again, Psalm 68 tells us that God is the Father of the fatherless. And Jesus used the expression Father over 150 times in the New Testament. Now, of course, for those whose earthly father was maybe abusive, controlling, or even cruel, knowing God as Father will not be easy, and it will no doubt take time for them to learn to relate in a new way to God, our perfect Father. Having such a loving Heavenly Father also means that he cares deeply about how we grow as his children, and that therefore he will guide, correct, and discipline us so that we may share in his holiness. That discipline is never easy to bear, but his plans are to prosper us and to bless us, not to harm us. The parable of the prodigal son tells us all we need to know about his longing to bless us and bring us home. Coming up, Jesus the Son.

You're listening to A Word in Season, and today's word is Trinity. Like his Heavenly Father, there are many things about Jesus which are way beyond our understanding. For example,

one through whom this vast universe was created. Miraculously born of a virgin, Jesus was sent to show us what his Father was like. He also claimed, "Before Abraham was, I am," and the opening verses of John's Gospel confirm that Jesus is the living Word of God. Through him, all things were made. There is so much about him that is impossible to grasp, and yet also so much that gives us hope and grants us salvation, as in him we see the compassion, kindness, and understanding of God. In John 16, just before his crucifixion, death, and resurrection, Jesus said to the disciples, "I came forth from the Father and entered the world, and I am leaving the world to return to the Father." His obedience to the Father is a lesson for all of us. He once said, "The Son can do nothing of himself, unless it's something that he sees the Father doing. For whatever the Father does, these things the Son will do in like fashion." The Father and Son, in perfect harmony, in step with one another, in thought, word, and deed. More proof, if it were needed, of the unity of the Trinity. Before his departure from this world, Jesus said, "It is good that I go away, for then the Advocate will come." And of course, some 40 days after his ascension, the Holy Spirit fell upon the believers in great power. Well, coming up, the Holy Spirit continues the work of the Father and the Son.

On this Trinity Sunday, my word is Trinity. So having reflected on the Father and the Son, we come to the work and person of the Holy Spirit. Perhaps it's even more difficult to understand who He is. We can grasp the general concept of a Father and a Son, but the Spirit seems less embodied and more ethereal, and yet He inhabits every believer. He was there at creation, caused the Virgin Mary to conceive, rested like tongues of fire on the disciples at Pentecost, and gives insight to believers. He anointed apostles and prophets, and gives gifts of healing and tongues. He's a teacher, counselor, revealer of the Scriptures, and the one who convicts of sin and points us to Jesus. He appeared as a dove at the time of Jesus' baptism, and as we seek God, He will lead us into all truth. Jesus said of Him, "I will ask the Father, and He will give you another Counselor to be with you forever, the Spirit of Truth. The world cannot accept Him because it neither sees Him or knows Him, but you know Him, for He lives with you and will be within you." The Holy Spirit also intercedes for us in accordance with God's will, and like Jesus, He can be grieved by our sin and bad behaviour. He testifies to the work of Jesus, convicts us of sin, and reminds us of the things that Jesus said. Without the Holy Spirit, we would be powerless and without understanding. And like the Father and the Son, He is omniscient, omnipotent, and eternal, and works to bring us to the perfection of Christ. It was Pilate who once asked Jesus, "What is truth?" And truth is revealed to us by the Holy Spirit as the work of Jesus doing the will of the Father. So much more could be said about our amazing triune God. But rather than engage in endless debate about Him, let us go forward embracing all that Jesus has done for us, working under the inspiration of the Holy Spirit as we, like Jesus, seek to please the Father. Do join me again next week for another edition of A Word in Season.

Hello, it's Michael Vanstone, and I just wanted to take a moment to say a massive thank you to everyone who gave to our partner appeal here on Premier Christian Radio. I'm delighted to tell you that when we closed the appeal at 7 p.m. on Friday the 5th of June, you had invested an incredible £171,014 into the ministry of Premier. 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I'll tell you, we are so grateful. 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
5: 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So, yeah, I'm giving God the glory. So that's the reason why I give today.
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7: Hi, this is Sam Hales, editor of Premier Christianity magazine and one of the presenters of The Profile. Before we get into today's conversation, just wanted to let you know that this interview was recorded before the news that Bible Society had pulled their Quiet Revival report. The Quiet Revival report claimed that there'd been a dramatic increase in church going in the UK, led to many headlines and much celebration, but also some critics who questioned the data. Well, most recently, YouGov have apologised to Bible Society and said there was errors in the way the data has been collected, and so Bible Society have now withdrawn the Quiet Revival report. You may hear references to Quiet Revival in this conversation because this interview was conducted before we learnt that YouGov had made the error and Bible Society would be withdrawing their report. You can find out more information about this at premierchristianity.com. But for now, let's listen in to today's interview.
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7: Hello and welcome to The Profile here on Premier Christian Radio. I'm Sam Hales, editor of Premier Christianity. That's the UK's leading Christian magazine and it brings you this show every single week. Here on The Profile, we like to talk to a different Christian leader about their faith, their ministry and what God is doing through them. And I'm so pleased today to be welcoming Rich Johnson to the studio today. Rich is the Vicar of All Saints in Worcester, and he's the national leader of New Wine England. He's also the author of a brand new book called Holy, Healthy, Humble: Christian Leadership in a Post-Secular World. We're going to be diving into that book and some of Rich's ministry and life over the next hour. Rich, welcome to the show.
9: Great to be with you. Thanks, Sam.
7: Yeah, lovely to have you in. So where should we begin? Well, we like to start at the beginning here on the show. So do you want to tell me something of life growing up and maybe where the Christian faith first came into the picture for you?
9: Yeah, sure. So I was born in Manchester. I don't sound like it because I didn't stay there that long. Born into a really lovely, happy family.
7: Christian family?
9: No, not Christian. My mum is sort of Catholic background, Irish, and my father's from the Northeast. I often say he has more faith than the rest of us because he's a Sunderland football fan. And he actually left school at 14 to go and earn money for the family. His father was a shipbuilder in Rorke Park, Sunderland. He didn't fight in the Second World War because he was busy building the warships.
10: Wow.
9: And grew up in Manchester till I was about 8 or 9. And then we moved overseas with my father's work. So I was educated in Belgium and Hamburg, international schools, which was an amazing privilege. And then we came back to the UK when I was 15, so end of year 10, so halfway through GCSEs, which is like crazy really. But and then ended up at Cathedral School near Nottingham, which I loved. And it's probably there that I look back now and see seeds of faith being sown. Mm. So we had the dean of the Minster, the cathedral, was actually the sixth form chaplain, and he used to gather us regularly and it was just brilliant with us. And not completely different generation, but loved working with teenagers. And so really happy home, lovely family, but no faith really. And so I look back and I can see the seeds of faith there.
10: Right.
9: But it was really when I went to university that it kind of came alive in my third year. So I went to Cambridge, read geography. I went to Cambridge to read geography because I wanted to do sport.
10: I was going to say, why do geography?
9: Yeah, well, there's two reasons. One, my geography teacher at A-level was amazing, really inspiring guy, like classic, you know. He's a bit like, so my favourite film is Dead Poets Society.
10: Yeah.
9: So you've got the teacher in that, you know, played by Robin Williams, and my captain, all of that. So our geography teacher, Mr. Willits, was amazing. So loads of us just loved geography, and he went to Cambridge. And he said, you should go to this college. It's the best for geography. Wow. St. Catherine's, Cambridge, shout out. And I absolutely loved it. So I loved geography, but I also realised it was lecture light. So I had lots of time to row, which was my main sport, and really loved it. But got injured at the end of my second year, which was a big deal, really, because it meant I couldn't do the thing I loved. And looking back, it had become a large part of my identity and where I found, you know, a sense of who I was. And it was the college chaplain at the time, a guy called Paul Langham. He's a dear friend of ours who's just retired from full-time church leadership after many, many years. He saw me one day. He doesn't remember this, it's classic. But he saw me sat in one of the quads in this, you know, very posh Cambridge college and injured and looking probably a little bit fed up. And he came and sat with me and he said... he just said, do you fancy going out for a curry? I was like, yeah, great. We all loved him. We all called him Rev. He's super sporty, so he was in the college bar and on the towpath and on the touchline and all of that. So we went out for a curry and we just got chatting. And I remember him saying it really clearly. He said, this doesn't define you. You know, not being able to do this and what you do, what you love, that's not who you are. Mm. Like, have you ever thought about who you are and identity and... And he basically told me about Jesus.
10: Wow.
9: And super thankful for that moment, that intervention. He just saw me, but it was the perfect way to engage me.
10: Yeah.
9: You know, because if I'm honest, I'd been put off by some of the Christian Union crew who were quite intense and unhelpful. And their hearts were good. In fact, one of them is a good friend of mine now, and he, years later, discovered I'd become a Christian and showed me his university Bible where my name is in the back as one of the people he'd been praying for.
10: No way.
9: So I'm super thankful for them, but it was Paul who kind of met me where I was at, if that makes sense. And
10: well, God heard those prayers. Yeah. There's a lovely little lesson there, isn't there, of praying for people, and even if your evangelistic methods don't work, the prayer will.
9: Yeah, totally right. Completely right. And I'm so thankful for them. And so that began a journey. He actually finished that summer, and the college chaplain changed. And it was a guy called David Goodhue, who's amazing. He's up in the northeast, but Middlesbrough. Did loads of research up in for the Church of England. And I basically, me and another person, did a sort of secret alpha course, effectively, at his house with his wife. I'd sneak off. By then, I was college boat club captain and all of that. And sort of stuff. So it was kind of a bit Nicodemus in the night, you know? But it was super, super helpful. And I just realized that I basically came to an intellectual conversion first and came to the point of going, you know, I really believe there is a God, but hadn't really quite grasped the whole personal relationship and hadn't really ever encountered the Holy Spirit at that point. Long story really short, the end of my third year, I met Kath, who's now my wife, through some mutual friends. She's also a geographer. Also did it because she could do lots of sport. And well, I'm half joking. And she had similarly got injured, couldn't play hockey, which was her sport, and had come to faith on a Christian Union, Cambridge Intercollegiate Christian Union mission week, and then had encountered the Holy Spirit at a local church, St. Barnabas in Cambridge. And so I met her, and there was this kind of like, oh, this, what is it about you that's beyond being amazing in every other way, just so alive? And she talked about the Holy Spirit. So I went off to their church, and just for a couple of weeks before I finished. And really, it was then I moved over to Cheltenham to study for a postgraduate degree, got stuck into a big new wine church in Cheltenham, and did an Alpha course. I'm kind of like, I'm like, what's meant to happen on an Alpha course? You know, went away in the weekend, got filled with the Holy Spirit.
10: Yeah.
9: Got baptized the following Sunday. You know, great. And the rest is history, basically.
10: Great, rest is history, all in. And interesting that the New Wine Church is so central to that, because, of course, as we'll come on and talk about New Wine, that's now what you do. Mm. So how soon after all of that did you sense a kind of call to ministry? I'm assuming you did sense a call to ministry, because you are now a vicar and you're working full-time in Christian ministry. So how did that happen?
9: It's so interesting, Sam, because I did an undergraduate. I loved it. Had the opportunity to do a PhD, and it was a funded PhD, which is really hard to get. And so I thought, this is a great opportunity. I loved it. And always the view to then doing a PGCE and being a school teacher. That's what I always imagined myself doing. And I think within 6 or 7, maybe 8 weeks, a couple of months into being a Christian, I knew then that I was probably called to some form of Christian leadership. Not in a sort of an arrogant way, just had this realization. Mm-hmm. And I didn't say anything to anybody. I just felt like God had said that. So, and that's, if I'm honest, I was like, no way, I don't want to do that.
10: And almost everyone says that.
9: I think they do, yeah.
10: A lot of people sit in your chair and I say, how were you called into Christian ministry? And almost everyone says things about being a reluctant leader and how sometimes that's totally a good thing, you know?
9: Yeah, I think it is, actually. But I think bit by bit, people started to sort of call it out and prophetic words and all that sort of stuff. And I realised that part of it was the teaching thing was around really just loving investing in people and actually, you know, began to get my head around spiritual gifts and the gift of teaching being one of them. And leaders often have the gift of teaching, which makes sense because part of what we do is we disciple and help people disciple people. And so I realized that it wasn't an either or. Actually, I could outwork that stronger sense of calling or overarching sense of calling, if you like, through being in the church. And so I did my PhD. Finished that.
10: So you're Dr. Rich Johnson.
9: I am.
10: I apologise.
9: Yes. No, don't worry.
10: What are you a doctor of?
9: It's of no use whatsoever. but it's very interesting. I did. I studied post-apartheid South African land redistribution.
10: Wow.
9: Which is a massive part of the Mandela government trying to return farmland to Black community.
10: And also a really good example of why geography actually matters.
9: Absolutely. Thank you. It's way more than maths. no, I loved it. And actually the skills of, you know, reading, writing, researching, all of that are very transferable. But yeah, so but finished that and very quickly was invited onto the staff team at the church in Cheltenham. We were at Holy Trinity Cheltenham because the team there had seen a call and were amazing at raising up younger leaders. And so, I mean, I laugh now because they got me doing all sorts of things like operations and I was terrible. But it just got me in that space, really. Yeah. And it just went from there.
10: Yeah, amazing. Do you have any stories in your own life where you feel like God has been particularly real? I mean, you mentioned the Holy Spirit encounter on Alpha, you know, whether at that moment or other moments, because I'm just aware, you know, you're here as a charismatic church leader, someone who believes God is at work today, and I'd just love to hear any stories of your own life where none of us walk lives where we're constantly on a mountaintop feeling like miracles are happening, but you must have a couple of stories of where you can encourage people to say God is real and at work in our lives today, and the stuff we read about in the Bible isn't just for then; it's for now as well.
9: Yeah, yeah, no, absolutely. Well, one of the very early encounters I had with God, which at the time I didn't really make sense of, was right at the very beginning of my faith journey. I remember it vividly. It was in my second year accommodation at university, and was really struggling because I was just, you know, suddenly couldn't do what I loved doing in terms of sport. I was having this basically an identity crisis. And I remember being in our are kind of flat, and I was sat on my own, and I started to weep uncontrollably, and I hadn't really cried for like a long time, and I can still remember what it felt like. Out of nowhere, suddenly it felt like someone had put their hand on my shoulder, and it felt so hot. Mm. And I heard this voice in my head saying, "It's okay, I'm with you." Wow. And I remember looking, and there's no one there. But it felt more real than if, you know, you'd done that, you know. And years later, I told that story, and of course, people were like, "Well, that would have been God." And I was like, "Ah, that makes sense." So yeah, right at the very beginning. Mm. And then interestingly, I was telling this story earlier to someone. So Kath and I spent 4 and a bit years out in New Zealand. We helped plant a church, as one does. And we were really sensing that the Lord was uprooting us. We didn't know what for or when a move might take place. But 5 Sundays in a row, we had the same prophetic word from 5 different people.
10: Wow.
9: And the word was, "Pack your bags. I'm sending you to the faithful city." Which didn't mean anything to me, but you pay attention after the third. Well, maybe others probably after the second. And then out of nowhere, a friend of ours, who was actually Joanna, who was the girl that led me to faith on Alpha, who was by then on the church kind of council of the church in Worcester that we're now at, got in touch saying, "Hey, long shot, you're probably not interested in coming back. You live in New Zealand. It's amazing. But we're looking for a new vicar, and we were thinking of you." And we were feeling unsettled. So I said, "Well, look, send it. It might be of God." And we put down various sort of fleeces, if you like, and trying to discern how will we know if this is of God, whatever's next. And one of them was that it would come out of relationship. So Joanna sent this thing over, the profile over. And the first line on the first page is, so it's introduction. Worcester is known as the faithful city.
10: Wow.
9: Because of it stayed faithful to the king during the Civil War, basically. So I was like, wow. You know, I said to Kath, "Honey, I think we might be going to Worcester." You know, and I told that story at the interview. It was very funny. You know, Church of England, it's the parish reps, as they're called, who had been praying. Literally, they'd had someone had come in and put a world map up on a prayer room and said, "Well, you need to pray someone in from the ends of the earth,"
10: wow.
9: Which is what ended up happening.
10: Yeah.
9: But then you've got others from different traditions within the Church of England, and we love it all. But they just thought I was mad when I told that story. But we knew God was calling us.
10: Yeah. Well, how can you can't deny that? Prophetic words from 5 people.
9: No, exactly.
10: That's quite incredible. So tell me more about Worcester.
9: Mm.
10: What's it like to be a church leader in Worcester? What are the unique opportunities and challenges?
9: Well, I genuinely think I have the best job in the Church of England. So All Saints is this dreamy church. It's right in the city centre. So it's the city centre parish. Worcester's an old Roman city. It's about 140,000 people. There's a university, big hospital. And it's this real mix of people who've grown up there, and it's post-industrial, working class, you know, needs to rediscover who it is. Mixed with a whole load of entrepreneurs who've moved there. There's a lot of eco-tech and people moving out of Birmingham and London. And so you get this fascinating mix. Oh, we love it. And we took on the church in 2009. At that point, my predecessor had got ill, had to stop, but he'd begun to do what we now in the Church of England call a revitalization or a renewal project, and to bring this parish back to life. And so we arrived, I don't know how many were there at the time, relatively embryonic, some unresolved issues from the inherited congregation, and then just faithfully over the last 16 years God has added to our number. And it's this amazing community that really loves one another, takes seriously caring for the most needy. And we've planted 2 churches into other towns. We're about to do a third next year, working really closely with the diocese, and we love it.
10: So 16 years you've been there. Give us some indication of the kind of numbers. How many people were there when you turned up? And
9: there were about 100, probably 120 max at that point. That would include kids and young people. They'd had a huge surge in that. And now we'd be around the 600, something like that mark. We've sent 2 teams
10: plus
9: out.
10: Plus two church plants on top of that.
9: Yeah.
10: Wow.
9: Yeah.
10: That's huge growth. I mean, it's huge growth in terms of comparatively to other churches of all denominations in the UK. A lot of people listening to this will say, hey, I'd love to see that at our church, please. Yeah. I know what your answer will be. It will be, it's the Holy Spirit, it's God. But I'm going to ask the question anyway. How did it grow?
9: I think we've always very intentionally said it's got to be a church that families, young people and children can be fully part of. So it's grown a lot with that demographic. So part of it is being very intentional strategically. This is who we're for. Now, the joy of that is we've got people of all ages and stages, and we've got this army of older people who just love being around younger people and great mentors and what have you. I think it's also we've really tried to articulate a holistic kingdom vision for the Christian life. So we are the church, but we're actually kingdom people. And that's important, I think, because it really, I want people who get up on a Monday morning and go and do something 5 days of the week to feel like this is an outworking of their Christian faith, not that disconnect, which we often talk about. I also think there's, it's the fruit of longevity. I think if you stay in a place long enough, you really get to know people. Mm. You build reputation as a church, you build relationship. So we're connected into lots of schools and we run the food bank. And so over time, I think we've just become part of the fabric of the city in a good way. And my measure is always, how well are we doing? Well, would the city miss us if we shut down overnight? If the answer is no, well, doesn't matter how big you are. But I think now the city would miss us.
10: It's great.
9: And of course, the Holy Spirit.
10: Yes, well done. Correct answer. I shouldn't be flippant. It is both, isn't it?
9: Yeah,
10: but
9: totally.
10: But it's great. It's great to hear those specifics as well. Focusing on family, kingdom. I think you're right. Connecting my everyday life and my church life, rather than feeling like they're somehow in competition, or rather than somehow thinking that all the people who work for the church are the really spiritual ones.
9: Totally.
10: I think that's a massive thing. So it's really helpful and encouraging to hear that. And yes, would your city miss you if your church wasn't there is a great question to be asking as well. What do you love about being a vicar and what do you find hard?
9: What I love is creating a community that can pursue Jesus together. Christianity is never meant to be a solo project. And, at its best, Christian community is this most potent, powerful thing in and for the world, where you a place where you can come as you are, you don't stay as you are, you're loved back to fullness of life, but at the same time you endeavor to do something extraordinary, which is see the kingdom of God come to bear in and through you. You come into full what it is to be a human, in community. So to lead a church, I think it's just amazing. And we've seen a lot of that. The hardest thing would be, I think there's two things. One, there's so much pain. There's so much mess and brokenness out there, and it walks in through the doors every Sunday. I was literally saying this on Sunday. We suffer in the valley of the shadow of death, and so many people need to be taught the suffering isn't God punishing you. It's the consequences of a broken, sinful world, and you're caught up in it. Sometimes we create our own issues, right? But we see lots of people come to faith, and it's hearing, seeing them find God in their pain. But sitting with people, it's just, you're like, oh, gosh. Mm-hmm. And it feels messier and more broken than ever. I find that really hard. Mm-hmm. I find it hard just to think, oh, gosh, there's more of this out there than ever before. And yet, story after story after story, we just baptized a whole load of people, all of whom have come to faith in the last 6 months, all of whom would say, I've met God in the midst of my mess.
10: I think you said there were two things you find hard. Is that
9: I did? You're very good at this.
10: What's the other one?
9: I think the other thing is that there's so much possibility and potential, but you're hamstrung by finite resources. So we've got two grade two star listed buildings.
10: Right.
9: They're both beautiful, but they both need a fortune spending on them. The need is huge. The opportunities are massive. But so you're living all the time with it. I feel as someone who's probably, quite a visionary type leader, there's a frustration with that and learning to go at the pace of, I've got a friend who's says that the kingdom advances at the pace of relationship, Pete Hughes at King's Cross Church. He's so right. And so I find that hard because I'm like, but Lord, right now,
10: Yeah.
9: And we've got this very generous guy in our church. He says, I've got the gift of earning. which comes with the gift of giving.
10: Yeah.
9: And I love seeing it when people who've got the resources to bankroll Kingdom activity really just generously giving, because there's so much more we could do.
10: Yeah.
9: And I find that really frustrating.
10: Yeah, absolutely. Well, I've mentioned New Wine at least once. I think you have as well. We should pause and explain what New Wine is for those who don't know. So you mentioned at university you went to a New Wine church.
9: Yeah.
10: I said at the beginning that you are the national leader of New Wine.
9: Indeed.
10: So before we find out what that means, tell us what New Wine is.
9: So New Wine essentially is a family of churches and a network of leaders. It was started in the late 80s. Really a bunch of friends who happen to be in the Church of England, but it's never been exclusively Anglican. It's a whole mix of denominations and non-denominational churches who at the time were just longing to see the church renewed in the power of the Spirit, and so started to find ways to gather people to do that, to explore that, really inspired by John Wimber, who started the Vineyard movement. And the first New Wine Summer thing happened in 1989, so we not recently had our 35th anniversary. And even with COVID, there were 2 years where it was online, but we've had a summer gathering every year since then. And the summer gathering gathers this family of churches together for a week to seek God, to be together, to learn how to minister in the power of the Spirit, to be taught the scriptures. Mm-hmm. Amazing kids work, amazing youth work. We do lots of stuff with those with additional needs. So that's the family, and it gathers once a year, if you like, all together. But throughout the year, these churches have a sense of like we're part of this bigger tribe. And then our network of leaders is something we're doing a lot of work on in the season we're in at the moment. That meets once a year for a leadership conference. We've just had that literally at the time of recording this last week. So just over 2,000 leaders from around the country and beyond, actually, together. And that's a network of leaders. Most of whom, my language is that most of us are leading gloriously ordinary churches. New Wine is full of gloriously ordinary churches. And I say that as a compliment, because I think we often look, don't we, to the bigger churches or the shiny ones. And we need to be like that. Yeah. But actually, the kingdom view is that your church, you might feel ordinary, but that in the kingdom, it's gloriously ordinary in places that you've been put to do the faithful work of the gospel. So how do we throw fuel on the fire of leaders? How do we resource them, equip them? So we run learning communities, leadership days, training courses, online webinars, loads of resources.
10: I love that phrase, gloriously ordinary. So you've got 2,000 people in a room for a few days for this conference who are leading gloriously ordinary churches. I imagine one comes away from that kind of gathering pretty inspired.
9: Yeah.
10: So can you just share a couple of insights, maybe just literally from that event a couple of weeks ago? Yeah, what's going on that you think people should know that would be encouraging?
9: I think we're in a really important moment culturally within history. And one of the things I think the Lord's doing at the moment in the church, and he's doing it first with leaders, is really dealing with the internal life of the leader. So our leadership conference this year was themed The Passionate Pursuit. And we looked, but it wasn't like, here's what we need to do. We need to do this. We need to do this. It was, what does it mean to really suffer with and for Jesus? That's what passion means, to passio, to suffer. And we talked a lot about postures. And I think we're in a season where the Lord's saying, your posture before me is really important. So I talk a lot about kneeling and standing. We kneel in consecration. Leaders go first, you know. Simon Sinek says that leaders eat last. I think he's right, but I often say leaders kneel first. We've got to get to the point where it's all for Jesus. But then we stand, and we stand for him, and we withstand opposition for him, and we stand in the gap between the world and the evil one for him and for people. So kneeling and standing. And I just think what the Lord's doing at the moment is bringing us together in a spirit of unity. There's more unity across the church these days than I've ever seen. Mm. Often behind the scenes, because you can't really show it on social media, but it's there.
7: 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I'm Sam Hales, and this is my interview on The Profile with Rich Johnson. He is an author, a church leader, and also the national leader of the New Wine Network of Churches. Don't go anywhere. There's lots more coming up from Rich right after this.
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11: Are Christians more susceptible to overwhelm and burnout? If we're not careful, people use guilt as a motivation tool to get you to volunteer to do things, you know, and to be on this rotor and that rotor. That classic thing, isn't it, when you get on the airplane, put your own oxygen mask on first, which just seems so wrong. But it says even before you do your children, so you can actually help others.
12: Wisdom there from mental health advocate Patrick Regan. 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
7: 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My guest here on the show this week is Rich Johnson. He's the national leader of the New Wine Network of Churches, and he's also the author of a new book on Christian leadership. We've been talking about his ministry, his life, and lots more. So without any further ado, let's listen in to the rest of my conversation with New Wine's Rich Johnson.
10: It's good to hear. I mean, occasionally these stories do break through. We had one just a few weeks ago between Fusion and UCCF, yeah. Where Luke Smith from Fusion wrote that story of how these two... They're both Christian student ministries working on universities. And he just told that story of how these two organizations are being kind of perceived as rivals. And maybe some of that thinking had actually infiltrated both of them.
9: Yeah.
10: And the leaders have now come together and they're putting things right and they're doing things together. You're saying that sort of stuff is happening more and more behind the scenes?
9: Definitely. Yeah, absolutely. I think there was a point, for whatever reason, 5-10 years ago, where I perceived there was quite a bit of competition. Jostling for position, and I think you can explain that for all sorts of reasons, but I think what's really beautiful is that those of us leading networks, streams, behind the scenes, we're friends. Lots of us were friends before we ended up leading in our different spaces, which helps. But for example, once a year all the festival leaders come together for a day to pray, have food, pray for one another, pray for each other's events. That's been really beautiful. That's come out of friendship. It's not like, oh, we should pray for one another. It's like, hey, what would it look like if we came together and spent the day? Let's pray for each other. We'd love that, you know. And we go to each other's events and we cheer each other on. And so last summer was a really good example. I mean, obviously, there's lots of festivals, but we happened to be the week after both Focus, which is the HTB festival, and Wildfires, and they're all dear friends of ours. Some of us have known each other 25 years, you know. Those guys both, they did a live link up between each other's events because they were at the same time prayed for each other, and then they both sent messages to the New Wine Festival saying we're praying for you, which we read out, and it kind of, it was like, we're praying that you'll have what we've just experienced. And then we site share at Shepton Mallet, which is the home of New Wine Summer, which you were saying you'd been to many years ago.
10: Many fond memories.
9: It's a thin space. It's not as wet as everyone remembers. and we site share with Satellites, who are an amazing it's an amazing festival, Martin Saunders and Youthscape guys who run that. And we had this beautiful moment where I said to Martin, look, we'd love to bless you and commission you, and just in the same way that we felt like Focus and Wildfires did that for us. So that we stripped out our site. The next morning they came on, we gathered in a big room on site, and they all were in the middle, we all stood around and we prayed for them. And we prayed that they'd see amazing things happen. And he rang me the next morning going, Rich, you'll never, everything you prayed for has already started happening. Wow. And the Lord loves unity.
10: Yeah, it's wonderful to hear.
9: So there's lots more going on than probably the average person gets to see.
10: Yeah, yeah. No, that's wonderful to hear. Very encouraging. No, I do have very fond memories of summers at New Wine. And as you say, you're there every summer running these big events. The story I always like to tell people is, I don't know, you know, if you're into your music, but I am. And I always have fond memories of the song Worship at New Wine in Venue 2. And yeah. It had to be Venue 2.
9: Yeah,
10: because
9: yeah.
10: I'm a big believer that worship is at its best when you can feel the bass in your chest.
9: Yes.
10: And that was Venue 2. So if you like that sort of thing, if you like loud worship, then I can certainly recommend it. I was looking, though, at what's going to be happening this year at New Wine. And I don't know if I'm reading too much into it, but I noticed at the time of recording this, you've not announced this big name speaker from America will be joining us. And maybe you'll do that in future. But I seem to have picked up recently that not just you, but some other Christian festivals don't seem to be getting some of the quote-unquote big names in as much. And I wondered if that was in any way deliberate. Sometimes people are worried about a kind of celebrity culture that we can create around a big speaker. Do you think that you and others are kind of moving away from that approach? And I guess related to that is the question of why do people go to New Wine? Is it less about who happens to be preaching and are they going for something else?
9: Yeah, good questions. I can't speak for the other festivals, I don't know, although we have all talked a lot about the whole celebrity platform thing a lot and power. It's actually, a lot of it's about power dynamics. For Kath and I, you know, we want New Wine to... We're trying to model a humility and say, actually, we are gloriously ordinary. There's only one person worthy to be on any platform, and his name's Jesus. And so it's a very deliberate policy on our part in terms of New Wine to not advertise speakers.
10: Oh, okay.
9: We do towards the end, but we don't sell tickets on the basis of that.
10: Right.
9: We want to say, come to the event because you want to be part of
10: That's quite different. If we were having this conversation 20 years ago,
9: absolutely right. And so interesting, like the leadership conference we've just had, it sold out, and we sold all bar, I think 50 of the tickets before we announced who the speakers were. So that's encouraging because it shows that people are coming.
10: Why are they coming? Because as I say, 20 years ago, I would have booked into New Wine because you had my favourite Christian author.
9: I think part of what's changed, of course, is you can hear all of them online for free. So there's more content than you can ever possibly get through, including this one, right?
10: Absolutely.
9: But it's one of the things we've talked a lot about is connection over content. It's not that content's not important, but actually, why would you come to a New Wine Leadership Conference or a New Wine event anywhere or the Summer Festival?
10: Right.
9: It's connection.
10: Yeah.
9: So it's connection with the Lord in a way that you have an unhurried, week-long pilgrimage, really, festival, which is very biblical. Connection with your church. At New Wine, at least, you camp in community or you can be off-site, but there'll be a communal space. Time to reconnect with yourself. Gosh, you get to actually breathe. You know, the pace of life nowadays for people is mad. Time to connect with friends from around the country. And you are connecting through content with ideas and other people and what have you, but it's really around... So for us, we'd want to say, come to the New Wine Summer Festival. If you're part of our family of churches, this is part of our rhythm of life together as New Wine. But anyone's welcome. Like anyone listening, if you've never been to the New Wine Festival, you are so welcome to come and join us. It's not like... It's no like... code or and I think a lot of people discover us and think this is a space where I get time, so it's time and space to connect with God and one another, but also with what he's doing, and to realize you're part of a bigger thing. And back to what I was just saying about our gloriously ordinary churches, most churches are relatively small, have small teams leading them, have a small number of kids and youth, and they're amazing. But when you gather with others, there's nothing like going into our youth venue and seeing all these amazing, passionate teenagers. And if you're four or five from a smaller church, realize you're not the only ones in your generation that are on fire for Jesus, you know? So it functions as well as a real encouragement. It's an accelerator for faith. Bringing young leaders through is one of our priorities. And so we use the festival to do that, so...
10: As I say, I've benefited from it personally hugely, and other Christian events are available, as you've said. But what about the long-term sustainability of something like New Wine? Mm. People tell me that it is not cheap to run any large-scale event, including Christian festivals. Mm. Sometimes people have the perception, because sometimes ticket prices might feel high, people have this sort of perception that it's making money, and every festival leader tells me the same thing, which is that, no, we're not making money, we're losing money. Mm. Just give me a bit of an insight into sure. that dynamic, because yeah. people listening to this might say, I love New Wine, I love going, but is it sustainable to have these absolutely mm. huge events, which mm. on one level look very successful and very exciting, but mm. actually... you know, behind the curtain a little bit, mm. financially it can be tough to run these things, can't it?
9: They are very expensive to run, you're absolutely right. Some festivals have individual backers who underwrite deficits. We don't have that at New Wine. So our model is that the summer festival has to essentially wash its face. We're super mindful that it's expensive and we do everything we can to get the costs down. We've had points over the years where we've had to really ask, Lord, is this still something we should be doing? It'd be so easy, mm. particularly for something like New Wine that's been mm. around for decades, to think, well, that's just what we do. Of course we do. And we've really searched our hearts a number of points in the last 10, 15 years. Each and every time, our discernment is, no, we need to keep doing this because something really precious happens when we do mm. gather.
10: Tell me more about those conversations, though, because you're called New Wine.
9: Yeah.
10: And I assume this goes back to the story of new wine skins. Yeah. Maybe just speak to that a little bit, where this name comes from.
9: Yeah. Well, no, you're absolutely right. So Jesus talks about, you know, he wants to pour out the new wine of his kingdom in and through his spirit, by his spirit. And he was talking really about needing new containers to right. hold that new wine.
10: So in 1989,
9: yeah,
10: new wine was new.
9: Yes.
10: But in 2026, yeah. you're not that new anymore.
9: No.
10: So just tell me about how that dynamic happens, because you don't want to go from a kind of dynamic movement into something that's, well, we've always done it this way, and mm. that must be quite a challenge to resist that.
9: Absolutely right, and I think any organisation that, particularly, I mean, it's ironic, isn't it, when you start out something that's sort of saying we don't want to be in the institution, we need to. Be like a prophetic stone in the shoe and say, no,
10: yes.
9: there's more.
10: Yes.
9: Before too long, you could easily become the very yes. institution that you're trying to... And I think New Wine's had to really wrestle with that over the years. And in the last few years, as we've navigated COVID and then the inevitable financial challenge of that, we've, over the last 3 years, really been saying, Lord, okay, so what is New Wine for? And what's the new wine for New Wine?
10: Right.
9: Right?
10: Yeah.
9: And I think one of the things I've been saying to our team is that... the renewal of the local church has always been unto something. So renewal is not, that's not the goal. The renewal of the local church is so that mm. the local church can be more fully this agent for the kingdom on earth. And so we're talking in New Wine in the season we're in now about three things. How do we equip leaders? How do we empower younger generations? And how do we multiply churches? So a renewed church is unto an expanding, multiplying, reproducing, planting church that is actually seeing, well, some people would end up talking about revival, which mm. Mark says in Australia says that revival is what you get when renewal goes viral, which I think is brilliant. So I don't think you chase after revival. I think you chase after the renewed life in the spirit, personal, spiritual mm. renewal, the renewal of the church, which I think should lead to social renewal and cultural renewal. Mm. When you pursue renewal, you get all four of those renewals happening. That's when the world comes alive.
10: Wow.
9: And that's what it's for. So I think I would say New Wine is saying, okay, you know, we're still here, and we're not just going to keep doing what we do. We're gonna press into what it's always been for in the first place.
10: Yeah, very good. Well, that brings us nicely on to this term that's being called the Quiet Revival.
9: Yeah.
10: This was a Bible Society report nearly a year ago now. That said, that actually, contrary to almost every other survey out there, church attendance is going up. Contrary to almost every other survey out there, young people are engaging again with scripture. And actually, to be fair, there's been a number of other surveys since by Evangelical Alliance and some other groups that seem to point to a similar trend, that something has shifted. The days of Richard Dawkins and the new atheism, those days are long gone. And now there is a greater interest in Christianity and even younger people coming to church. Is the Quiet Revival happening in your context?
9: It's definitely happening in my context. Not in the numbers that it has you know, it's happening in other places, but definitely, and building and growing. And it's happening in lots of contexts, and not just city centres or places with universities or lots of young people. I was chatting to a church leader the day, he's a Baptist leader in a rural community up in the northeast, and he was saying only recently five young boys, young teenage lads, had walked in off the street, and I mean literally, he said, I've never seen them in my life before, but they've started reading their Bible. And so it's happening everywhere, it's not just in certain places. And I know there's been some challenge to the data, hasn't there? But I it's not universal, it is patchy, mm-hmm. but it's definitely happening. And it seems to be happening where the people of God in a local place are praying for a move of the Spirit and saying, okay, well, Lord, if it can happen in Oxford, it can happen in my community. If it can happen in London, why not, where I am?

0: the church, not just All Saints Worcester. And I remember him saying this. He said, he took my hand and he said, "Oh, this is what we've been praying for."
1: Wow.
0: And then he said this, he said, "These are not ordinary days. Go for it." And I think it's easy to critique, it's easy to find holes in and question it. And I would encourage us to have a posture of faith and holy curiosity. Why not believe it? Like, and let's pray for it. Mm. And because I think there's too much data to show that it's happening. Mm. And too many young people. What I find humbling for us as a church is this is happening despite all the things we do. So here we are, busy doing all these things, yeah, to try to serve people and reach people. Great. And then out of nowhere come all these
2: people,
0: kids
2: just turn up.
0: Yeah. Just turning up. And the common thing is there are two things. Number one, they're having encounters with God, supernatural Holy Spirit encounters, encounters with Jesus, visions of Jesus, angels, all that sort of stuff. And these are young people who've got no frame of reference. So they're not making this up, you know, and they're common themes. Or they've started reading their Bibles at home or gone off and bought one. And then on the back of that, felt compelled to church. So Stephen Foster, who's a friend of mine who leads St. Aldate's in Oxford, he was laughing the other day. He said, "I used to go around working for Alpha saying, you know, you basically got to get them to do Alpha and then they come to church." And he tells this story now of how someone came to faith in his church and asked whether he could do Alpha.
2: Yeah.
0: So it's all the other way around.
2: Yeah, yeah.
0: Yeah, so let's just be open and let's bless it and get behind it.
2: Absolutely. Well, I really wanted to talk about your new book. It's called Holy, Healthy, Humble. It's published by IVP and it's available now. If you were to ask me what should Christian leaders be, I could give you all sorts of different words. You focused on three. Holy, yeah. Holy, healthy and humble. Why those three?
0: Mm-hmm. The book came out of me really grappling with what's the Lord doing at the moment in the church and what's he wanting to do in the church ahead of what he wants to do through the church. And my real conviction is he wants to move in power through the church, but the church needs sorting out. We're in a season where he's been, I think, was trying to wake the church for quite a while, and then in the end has decided he needed to shake it. And we've seen, haven't we, a number of things happen, high profile things. And so I've basically kind of came to the conclusion that the Lord wants and the world needs a church that is way more about what it's like to be around, what kind of church is it, rather than a church that does lots of things.
2: Mm.
0: So an identity thing rather than an activity thing. So I think the world needs a holy, healthy, humble church. But actually it needs therefore holy, healthy, humble leaders. So holy, I think we need to rediscover and take seriously again the call to radical holiness. That is the call on every follower of Jesus, to be holy as he is holy.
2: So why hasn't that been the case then? Because people might be thinking, well, yeah, obviously, like, we need to be holy. Mm. Why have some parts of the church maybe not been as radical in their holiness as they could have been?
0: It's a really good question. And someone asked me that the other day, and I'm still thinking through my longer answer. I think, in short, I think there's been a bit of a pressure that I think is... We're coming away from of needing to grow the church. We've got to grow the church. We've got to build it. You know, we've got to reach the nation. And so we focus a lot on what we do,
2: mm-hmm,
0: and our programs and our structures and our activities. There are loads of festivals. There are loads of events. There are loads of books. You know, we don't actually need any more books or events. I mean, one or two books is good. Right?
2: Your book, obviously.
0: My book, yeah. And I think subtly that became a distraction from trusting that actually, no, first, who we are before God, that he uses that way more powerfully than we realize. It's a witness as well as a source of power. And so I think we're rediscovering, he has a higher bar for us than probably we have allowed ourselves to see. And we've seen the consequences of leaders not pursuing that. And, you know, I've sat with people and I've got my own story of leadership, you know, being under unhealthy leadership and the impact that has. By health, I mean holistically. So healthy in the sense of, being frank, dealing with your stuff. So emotional health, relational health, physical health. We get so busy doing that we don't pay attention to take care of ourselves, but we're integrated beings. And I think the science has kind of shown us over the last 50 years, hasn't it, that you can't separate

0: out what you do over here for God with what you are over here. And so I think everyone should be in permanent therapy, really, in some way, shape or form, certainly leaders.
1: It's very interesting to hear you say that. I interviewed Rico Tice some time ago, who's well known for developing things like Christianity Explored. And he was very open with me. He went through some awful bullying at boarding school for being a Christian. I mean, I would say, I think you could almost use the word persecution. It was quite intense.
0: Yeah.
1: And he just explained how later in life he had some therapy and how it had enormously helped him. And then he kind of concluded by saying, this is me paraphrasing, but he was effectively saying, we wouldn't have so many high-profile church leaders falling from grace and scandal if these leaders dealt with their own stuff,
0: totally
1: which is what
0: right.
1: you've just said.
0: Yeah, totally.
1: And I think there was something else going on there with his own kind of background of the kind of stiff upper lip and a particular culture there around, you know, people not always being open to the idea of mental health and therapy, but just saying that we do all have stuff and it can be helpful to work
0: We've
1: it through.
0: We've all got stuff. And, you know, if you don't let God transform your pain, we transmit it. And so you're either in denial of it, you're trying to suppress it, or you're trying to self-medicate to escape it. None of those work. You know, you have to encounter Jesus in the valley of the shadow of death. You know, that's where he meets us in our pain and our suffering and our struggle and leads us through it. And so, yeah, so I've had lots and lots of counseling. I have both of us, Kath and I, both have someone who we meet with regularly for therapy, and it's such a gift because there's always more healing. There's always more wholeness. And I want to be free. And I want to be soft, and I want to be undefended. And because I think that makes you a better leader. And then humility is about going, oh, okay, yeah, there's Jesus and then there's us. And
1: can I ask you just a bit more on the therapy, just because you've people listening to this might think, you've lived a pretty good life. Like, you know, maybe I've been a bad interviewer, but I don't remember you talking about your long drug addiction or your, terrible family background. You know what I mean? Like you've told me about a very happy childhood, for example. And it might be helpful to hear, well, if that's me, I'm listening to this, I'm a Christian leader, I don't think I have some terrible broken past or some terrible issues I need to work through therapy. You just said you think actually everyone should be doing it. So just help us understand that a bit more. You don't need a traumatic past.
0: No, I don't think you do. I think, you know, I did have a very happy upbringing. My parents were amazing, but they weren't perfect. And the world I've grown up in is messed up and broken, and I've been on the receiving end of forms of spiritual abuse, no question. Mild relative to others, you know, always have to caveat that. But I've had moments at school where a teacher spoke a word over me that was a lie, and I believed it. And we've all got those stories, right. We've all had those moments where we've made terrible mistakes, or we all live with regret and pain and shame, however great our world is, because the world's screwy and we're imperfect. And so some people have, as you say, the trauma, and it's very acute and real. Most of us, I think, we just have things just accrue. And we just had a new kitchen put into our vicarage, and we had to clear out all of the kitchen to put the new one in. And you realise over 16 years, just all this stuff's just been put in the cupboards, and you're like, what is this? So I think it's a bit like that. And so, and those layers, they just, if you're not careful, harden your heart. They just inoculate you from the freedom and the joy of Jesus.
1: Yeah, that's really helpful. So holy, healthy, humble. Now, this is the big one, humble. I often ask people this. How on earth is any Christian leader, certainly young Christian leader under the age of, say, 30, how is anyone meant to be humble in a world where these things, these devices, unlock entire platforms that are geared towards me promoting myself and how brilliant I am and sharing the very best photos of me and how successful I am in my career? I mean, we literally have entire apps built around, you could argue, making us more prideful rather than more humble. And we all apparently spend quite a lot of time on these platforms. How do we develop humility in that kind of a world?
0: Absolutely. I mean, it's a huge question, and I'm laughing because, you know, when you write a book about this, they want you to promote it, and you're like, hang on, but have you read the title?
1: I just wrote a book on humility. How am I meant to promote this?
0: I think true humility, Tim Keller always says, true humility is not thinking less of yourself, it's thinking of yourself less. And so I think it's a posture thing. So I think you know, the reality is I've written a book because I want to help leaders be a healthier, better kind of leader. So I have to do a bit of promotion so that you know about it. But the book, got hopefully, if people read it, we'll see it points to Jesus. Mm. So it ends with this whole section. If you want to know what holy, healthy, humble looks like, it's Jesus. There's nowhere. He's the exemplar. So I think it's a posture about consciously choosing. It's a daily thing of actually not a woe is me, oh gosh, I'm terrible. Like, no, but I'm going to elevate Jesus. I'm going to prefer the other. I think if the Apostle Paul was wandering around the church these days, he'd say eagerly desire the gift of prophecy, but can you also eagerly desire the gift of encouragement? Because I don't think we're very encouraging, and I've never met anyone who's been over-encouraged, you know? So I think there's something about a posture of like, I'm going to deliberately make other people bigger and better than me. I'm going to remember it's all gift. Like, it's literally all grace. So if you have breath in your lungs, it's gift. The gifts of God that are given to us are according to the measure of grace, right? They're not like, so if you've got a gift or more than one spiritual gift, you've got an anointing, you've got a role, it's to serve. It's literally not about you. That's the posture, I think. If we adopt that, you can hold lightly to all of these things. I think social media is fraught. It's really difficult. I find it really interesting that some of the people who I respect the most in terms of Christian leadership are either not on these platforms, or if they are, there's never anything about them. Mm. It's just, they're just bigging up everybody else. So yeah. I think you can inhabit that world carefully, but if you or you just don't go in it at all.
1: Sure. Well, there's lots in the book, Holy, Healthy, Humble, published by IVP and out now. Rich, thank you so much for coming in and sharing a bit about you and New Wine and the book. It's been a pleasure to have you in.
0: It's been a joy. Thank you, Sam.
2: 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Really hope you enjoyed that interview. 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
5: 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Texts that seem impersonal. Tweets rather than conversation. 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
3: 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We do not serve mice. And we are out of pigeons. Oh, outrageous.
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6: 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When I'm home, I have it on throughout the day, and I go to bed at night listening to it. If I'm home, it's on almost 24 hours a day. And in my low times, it's really blessed me, and in my good times, it's blessed me, and all the presenters are so, so wonderful, and I cannot imagine my life without it. I just cannot imagine my life without it. Not only draws me into the family of fellow Christians, but makes me feel the Lord's presence more and more and more, and I feel so close to Him. Thanks be to Premier. Thank you. And thank you for all that you do. God bless.
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1: 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Time to think. It's moments like this. You hear from God.
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5: The true light that gives light to everyone was coming into the world. He was in the world, and though the world was made through him, the world did not recognize him. He came to that which was his own, but his own did not receive him. Yet to all who did receive him, to those who believed in his name, he gave the right to become children of God. Children born not of natural descent, nor of human decision or a husband's will, but born of God.
6: 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And they're on wherever I walk in the house. Premier Christian Radio is on. I love it. It keeps me focused on the Lord. And it's so inspiring. If you listen to the news, the general news and the media, it's so depressing. But I love the way your news bulletins just give the facts. They tell me what's going on in the world without having any distorted messages. I just love everything that there is to love about Premier, really. And I would recommend, I do recommend it to anybody new that I meet. And I've got a new Christian friend at the moment. She's just done the Alpha course, and I've recommended that she listens to Premier, because that would keep her focused on God. So I am so grateful to you all. I love you all.
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4: God is our refuge and strength, an ever-present help in trouble. 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The Lord Almighty is with us. The God of Jacob is our fortress.

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0: existed. Its principles are embedded in Old Testament law and throughout the prophets' teachings. Indeed, Jesus said, "Do not think that I have come to abolish the law or the prophets, but to fulfill them." Matthew chapter 5, verse 17. Our parable emphasizes the timeless truths of the law, old treasures, and also new treasures to be found in Christ. Jesus challenged the scribes, the teachers of the law, making it clear it's not an either-or thing. The Word and the Spirit complement and endorse one another. The Old Testament, the Hebrew Scriptures, are full of rich teaching, tradition, and history. These are the old treasures which still retain enduring spiritual value. The new treasures represent the teachings and revelation brought through Jesus, his life, death, and resurrection made evident through the workings of the Holy Spirit. This is so important. The law on its own brings bondage. It serves to reveal a greater and more profound need, that of purity, righteousness, and power, which are ours through the abiding presence and gifting of the Holy Spirit. So let's reflect how we might be like the owner of a house furnished with rich tradition while open to fresh revelation and application. And let's pray as we think about that. Father, may we not just be a "behold, I'm doing a new thing" people, but those who feast on both old and new treasures. Amen.
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2: Isaiah chapter 43, verses 1 to 3. But now this is what the Lord says, He who created you, O Jacob, He who formed you, O Israel, fear not, for I have redeemed you. I have summoned you by name, you are mine. When you pass through the waters, I will be with you. And when you pass through the rivers, they will not sweep over you. When you walk through the fire, you will not be burned. The flames will not set you ablaze. For I am the Lord, your God, the Holy One of Israel, your Savior. I give Egypt for your ransom, Cush and Seba in your stead.
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I want to take a minute to just exalt God. He's amazing. He's a loving Heavenly Father, similar to T. Crawford.

0: Tim Bellamy's rendition of Trading My Sorrows. Family, you're still with me, Ekosia Diaf. This is Gospel Tonight. And I want to remind you, family, that the June issue of Premier Christianity magazine is actually out. 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Also, Martin Saunders finds community, repentance, and surprising grace in Clarkson's Farm TV show, and AJ Gomez investigates whether the church has misunderstood what spiritually hungry young men really want. 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
1: Can't get to church this Sunday? Join me, Simon Ward, for Worship at Home as I bring church to you with a Sunday sermon from Pastor Rick Warren. We're going to be sharing Holy Communion together, praying for each other's needs, and I'll be sharing with you again a favourite interview from a year or two back with someone who went from the all-out pursuit of riches to being chairman of the Evangelical Alliance.
2: One day I remember saying to my wife, your mother has very little in life. She lives in a council flat. She doesn't have a lot of money, but she always seems satisfied. And she has peace in her heart. And I said to my wife one day, what she has is what I want.
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1: Our eyes are on you.
0: You know why, Father?
1: We trust all you say.
0: And we know the power that you possess.
1: And what you'll do.
0: Because you've did it before and you prove that you are the great I am.

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It's got to be mine. Oh, yeah. Oh, God. Oh, God.

I definitely think Bishop John Francis came out of musical retirement for that one, Lion of Judah. Family, I have a Bible story for you. Today's Bible story is about Peter healing the lame beggar. One day, Peter and John were going up to the temple at the time of prayer at 3 PM. Now, a man who was lame from birth was being carried to the temple gate called Beautiful, where he was put every day to beg from those going into the temple courts. When he saw Peter and John about to enter, he asked them for money. Peter looked straight at him, as did John. Then Peter said, "Look at us." So the man gave them his attention, expecting to get something from them. Then Peter said, "Silver or gold I do not have, but what I do have I give you. In the name of Jesus Christ of Nazareth, walk." Taking him by the right hand, he helped him up, and instantly the man's feet and ankles became strong. He jumped to his feet and began to walk. Then he went with them into the temple courts, walking and jumping and praising God. When all the people saw him walking and praising God, they recognized him as the same man who used to sit begging at the temple gate called Beautiful, and they were filled with wonder and amazement at what had happened to him.

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1: 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It's moments like this. You hear from God.
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Yes, John Paces, where I'm bringing the time to almost 40 minutes past 11 o'clock. 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the fullness of God.

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I would love to hear from you. 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

definitely one of the most beautiful worship songs ever written, Israel Houghton's Hosanna in the Highest. Family, it's almost midnight. We're going to be crossing over the second hour. In a couple of minutes, coming up in the next hour of the show, got a word of encouragement for you and some scripture. And you know, at the top of the hour, we always take time to pray and commit the day into God's hands.

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7: From the Sky News Centre at midnight, four men have pleaded guilty to violent disorder during protests over the death of Henry Nowak in Southampton. The 18-year-old was arrested while dying after being falsely accused of racism by the man who stabbed him. Meanwhile, Downing Street's criticised the US Vice President for commenting on the case. American politics expert Professor Scott Lucas says J.D. Vance shouldn't get involved.
8: The Trump folks proceed with no fear that they'll be called out by certain groups in the UK. Although the government, of course, now I think is trying to draw a line with it and say, look, this type of intervention simply is not justified and actually exploits the murder of a young man.
7: West Ham United co-chairman David Sullivan's resigned from his position. He's become aware of what he's calling factually incorrect decades-old allegations about to be published. Here's our reporter Phoebe Southworth.
9: He was very keen to make clear as well that none of the allegations made against him relate to his more than three decades in the football industry. He described West Ham as one of the greatest passions and privileges of his life. He says he cares deeply about the club.
7: Iran's foreign ministry says US strikes on a radar site marked a clear violation of the ceasefire. American forces claimed Tehran fired ballistic missiles at bases in Kuwait and Bahrain and launched drones in the Strait of Hormuz. Sport in England will go into their final World Cup warm-up match on the back of a 1-0 win over New Zealand in Tampa. Scotland prefaced their long-awaited return to the tournament with a convincing 4-0 victory against Bolivia in New Jersey. Wales suffered a 2-1 defeat away to Romania in their friendly. George Russell's F1 World Championship Challenge suffered another setback as Kimi Antonelli qualified fastest for this afternoon's Monaco Grand Prix. The standings leader finished ahead of Red Bull's Max Verstappen, with Lewis Hamilton third quickest. And businessman Tuukka Suliman's leaving Dragon's Den after...
10: I'm Susan Ellis from Doncaster. I was listening to Premier Christian Radio on Valentine's Day in the afternoon, and the talk was on opening a prayer journal, which I did. She also said, have quiet times with the Lord three times a day, which I did. In my prayer diary, I write all my prayers. They suggested on Memory Christian Radio, mark down when your prayers are answered, which I do. And Jesus has started talking to me, and I write down what he says to me, and he's given me strength. And he shows his love for me, and he disciplines me. And it's all through that one programme of Premier Christian Radio. Thank you very much.
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I don't know what you need to let go of, but I know that there's quite a lot of weight that I need to just drop and let go and just give God my all. Letting Go by All About Christ, starting off the second hour of today's Gospel Tonight show on Premier Christian Radio with me, Ecosia DF. If you are just tuning in, you are very, very welcome. If you've been rocking with me since 11 p.m, kudos to you. So we always start off the second hour committing the day into His hands, because it's a brand new day and only He knows what lies ahead of us. We want Him to take absolute control. Father, we thank you so much for this day. Thank you for your goodness and your mercy, your kindness towards us. Thank you for daily loading us with good things. Thank you that, Lord, we can rejoice and be glad in this day, knowing that your plans for us are good. Father, I just pray that today we'll walk under an open heaven. Lord, I pray that you go ahead of us, make every single crooked path straight, order our steps, oh Lord. But we encounter you in a supernatural way today. We'll be so careful to give you all the praise, all the glory, and all the adoration. This we pray in Christ Jesus' name with thanksgiving. Amen.

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3: Hello. For most of us, our journey through life is a series of highs and lows, but I believe God teaches us far more in those low times, in times of disappointment, than any time else. Though disappointments bring us down, it's down in the valley that life-giving water flows, and the vegetation grows richly, making it a place of fruitfulness. Mountaintop experiences can be great when we achieve success, joy, and blessings. But how much do we really grow and mature in those times? 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

Family, definitely got a friend in me. The Wolves group there. Still to come in this hour, the show is from Jonathan McReynolds. Got some Erica Campbell as well on the way. And yes, a word of encouragement for you.

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1: I wonder if we could join together one more time and sing praises unto the Most High.

What a mighty God we serve. Angels, Bobby, born heaven and earth adoring. What a mighty God we serve. Some Wony Wogan and New He there. Family, early on in the show, I did say I would love to hear from you. I'd love to know what God is doing in and through your life. So do text 66777. 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
1: 2 Peter 1 and 3 tells us that God has given us everything that we need for life and godliness through our knowledge of Him. I have everything.

James Fortune with Deborah Caroline on lead vocals. There, that was I Am. So I once heard Wendy Francis say something. She was preaching an incredible message, and she was saying that God calls himself I Am That I Am. That means that he can be anything you need him to be. He can be a lawyer in the courtroom. He can be a doctor in the sick room. He can be bread when you need it. He can be rent when you need it. I don't know what you need God to be in your life right now, but I want you to trust him. I want you to just stand on his word, knowing that he's a good, good father. And the Bible says that he would not withhold good from them who love and fear him.

Sunny Madu's Baba, bringing the time to less than 15 minutes to 1 a.m. It's time for a word of encouragement. Today, I want to talk about doubt. You know, sometimes as believers, we think we can't take our doubts and our questions to God, but nothing could be further from the truth. Thomas was one of Jesus's disciples. He traveled with him, saw his miracles, and was taught by him. Can you imagine? Yet when Jesus rose from the dead, Thomas doubted. But you know the beautiful thing? Jesus didn't hold that against him, but he came to him that he might believe. In a similar way, John the Baptist baptized Jesus, saw the heavens open, and heard God say, "This is my beloved son." Yet, when John was discouraged in prison, he told his disciples, "Go ask Jesus if he's really the Messiah." After seeing all the incredible signs, you would think John would believe. But Jesus didn't hold that against John. He understood what was going through John's mind, and Jesus reassured him that indeed he was the Messiah. We all have times of doubt, times when we're discouraged and worried, wondering, "I just don't understand. I don't get this. I don't see how this promise from God can work out." But

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1: Well, family, that is it for tonight's show with me, Akosie Adia. 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I'll be back same time Monday night. Taking us out, though, precious is the blood. There's so much power in the blood. And all you but a goodie there from Joe Pace and the Colorado Mass Choir. God bless.

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6: From the Sky News Centre at 1, four men have pleaded guilty to charges of violent disorder during protests over the death of student Henry Nowak in Southampton. The 18-year-old was falsely accused of racism by the man who stabbed him and was arrested by police as he lay dying. Authorities in the US say they've been responding to a shooting in Toledo, where multiple victims have been discovered. Officers in the city in Ohio are actively searching for those involved. It's happened near the annual Old West End Festival, with participants and nearby residents being urged to avoid the area. The Prime Minister's welcoming Volodymyr Zelensky, Emmanuel Macron and Friedrich Merz to Downing Street later. They'll discuss ongoing support for Ukraine as the war with Russia continues. Yesterday, Ukraine launched a drone attack on St. Petersburg. And this week, the Russian President Vladimir Putin rejected his Ukrainian opposite number's call for direct talks.
7: I see no point in meeting. There's only a point for Ukraine because they want to stop the offensive of the armed forces of Russia. What we need is agreements, arrangements, not for 6 months or a year, but the long term.
6: The King and Queen were among the senior royals attending the wedding of Princess Anne's son, Peter Phillips. He's married NHS nurse Harriet Spurling in Gloucestershire. Making a rare appearance were Andrew Mountbatten, Windsor's daughters, Princesses Beatrice and Eugenie. Sport in England began their World Cup warm-up matches with a 1-0 win over New Zealand. Captain Harry Kane scored and says it was a useful exercise.
8: Obviously knew I was only playing 45 minutes a day, so to get kind of it in stoppage time of the first half was a nicer feeling than if it went 0-0. But yeah, look, we're here for preparation, we're here for, you know, getting fitness, dealing with the heat.